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1: And this is KJZZ 91.5, the perfect mix of BBC, NPR, and KJZZ News. Thanks for listening. In traffic right now, there's a crash blocking the right lane on I-10 East near 43rd Avenue.
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4: The Maricopa County attorney found fewer non-citizens had voted in Arizona elections than other officials had suggested. 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
1: This evening in Phoenix should be clear and 74 degrees. For Friday tomorrow, sunny, breezy, and 94 degrees. To start the weekend, Saturday, also sunny and breezy, and 93 degrees. It's currently 94 and sunny at 520.
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1: 4 hours to 48 hours of training.
0: That's either not enough or, yeah, no, it's not enough. First, though, let's do the numbers. Dow Industrial's up 20 points today, not even a 10th percent, 50,926. NASDAQ added 10 points also, not even a 10th percent, 26,871. S&P 500 picked up 14 points, that is 2/10 percent there, ended things at 76.66. Constellation Energy assigned a 20-year deal with Amazon to supply electricity. The deal is going to help the power company expand a nuclear plant in Maryland and spend around $3 billion on infrastructure. Constellation powered up 1.9% on the day. Amazon ticked down a little bit over a third of 1%. Seasonings maker McCormick & Company beat estimates for the quarter. People's budgets may be stretched, I guess, but they still want their sauces and their spices. McCormick dipped. Get it? Dipped. 4.9%. 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
4: I'm Jeremy Hobson. New Hampshire's Senate race to replace the retiring Democrat Jeanne Shaheen is shaping up to be a close one. It's a rare state where Republicans feel they have a chance to flip the seat. But the headwinds of high gas prices and an unpopular president exist in the Granite State just like everywhere else. So we'll be broadcasting from Portsmouth, New Hampshire with a panel of top political analysts to hear from voters about what's at stake for them. That's next time on The Middle.
3: And The Middle is this evening at 9, right after On Point on 91.5. In traffic, there is a crash blocking the right lane, I-10 East near 43rd Avenue. And on the 202 East, Red Mountain portion near 52nd Street, there is a crash blocking the on-ramp.
5: When it comes to being a well-informed voter, being mindful of where you get your news can make a big difference in how you see the world. 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
0: This is Marketplace. I'm Kai Rizdal. Data about the American labor market comes in many different flavors. We have gotten a variety so far this week. The September jobs report will be upon us tomorrow morning. Today, though, it's employment of the seasonal variety. Challenger Grain Christmas said in its regular update this morning that the hiring outlook for the rest of the year is cautious. Marketplace's Samantha Fields is on the holiday jobs beat.
7: If it seems early to be thinking about holiday hiring, Corey Staley at Indeed Hiring Lab says it's really not.
8: We do start seeing employers ramping up seasonal hiring in August and in September.
7: According to postings on Indeed, he says August was a strong month for seasonal jobs.
8: But what's interesting is we moved into September and it kind of came down more in line with what we saw in 2025.
7: And he says seasonal jobs.
8: But what's interesting is we moved into September and it kind of came down more in line with what we saw in 2020.

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2: The Maricopa County attorney found fewer non-citizens had voted in Arizona elections than other officials had suggested. 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And how baseball's labor dispute could impact the Cactus League. 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
1: In traffic this evening, there's a crash blocking the on-ramp, 202 eastbound at 52nd Street, and a crash blocks the right lane, that's I-10 East, near 43rd Avenue.
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1: It's 92 degrees at 6:30.
4: Borrowing costs are surging around the world. We'll look at what's driving the global bond sell-off and why governments are suddenly having to pay so much more to borrow. And Cristiano Ronaldo has walked out of Portugal's training camp after reports of a rift with the new manager. What could the fallout mean for one of football's biggest global brands? That's all to come on World Business Report, which is after this latest world news.
5: BBC News with Charlotte Gallagher. Police in France have arrested nearly 2,000 people during a day of student protests and blockades of hundreds of schools. More than 300 police officers and several high school principals were injured. President Putin has reiterated that Russia is prepared to use all its weapons, including nuclear, if its Baltic territory of Kaliningrad is attacked. Kaliningrad is isolated from Russia by the territory of Poland and Lithuania. The family of a woman shot dead in January by ICE agents is suing the administration, alleging wrongful death. Renee Good was shot three times in her car in Minneapolis. President Trump has said he may ask European countries to release their diesel reserves to help lower global prices. The cost of diesel has soared since the US-Iran war started. The lawyers of the American woman, Krista Pike, who survived lethal injections in the US state of Tennessee, say she's critically ill and receiving life-saving care. They said the execution team spent an hour trying to establish an intravenous line. It's thought the team failed to find a vein. The Saudi-led coalition in Yemen say its forces have intercepted two ballistic missiles and four drones fired by the Houthis. Meanwhile, large explosions have been heard in the Houthi-controlled Yemeni capital, Sana'a. Ethiopia and Eritrea have broken off diplomatic relations as tension mounts over the renewed conflict in northern Ethiopia. Ethiopia accuses Eritrea of supporting an opposition alliance led by the Tigray People's Liberation Front, an accusation Eritrea denies. And a televised debate before Brazil's presidential election on Sunday has been cancelled after the right-wing candidate Flavio Bolsonaro dropped out. BBC News.
6: Borrowing is getting more expensive for governments around the world.
7: For the federal government, they're going to be taking on even more debt. That's a little bit of a doom cycle that continues on.
8: Financial conditions may need to actually be tighter than what the Fed thinks right now.
6: It's World Business Report from the BBC World Service. I'm Leanna Byrne. Government borrowing costs are climbing across major economies. We'll look at what's driving the sell-off in bonds. Brazil heads to the polls with Lula and Bolsonaro locked in a close race. What does the choice mean for Latin America's biggest economy? And Cristiano Ronaldo walks out on Portugal after a rift with the manager. What could it mean for one of the biggest brands in world sport? So let's start with government borrowing costs. They're climbing sharply around the world as investors sell off government bonds. So let's spell this out. Yields in the United States, Britain and France have reached levels not seen for decades as investors are worrying about higher inflation, rising oil prices and the prospect of further interest rate rises. And these moves matter far beyond financial markets. Higher government borrowing yields can feed through into more expensive mortgages and business loans, while governments themselves have to spend more simply servicing their debts. In France, those pressures come as the government is already trying to get its public finances under control. Here's Roland Lescure, French finance minister.
0: Let me reiterate. France remains a highly credible borrower. Our current account is balanced. Our strengths are widely recognized, whether in energy, technology, or finance. Our financial sector is robust, and our banks are among the strongest and best capitalized in the Eurozone.
4: So what's driving investors to sell government bonds so aggressively? And why is the pressure spreading across global markets? Let's hear from Molly Brooks, US rates strategist at TD Securities in New York.
8: I would say we've had the same key themes that we've kept going back to for probably the last month or so, one of which is persistently high oil prices. Higher growth expectations has also been driving long-end rates here, as well as fiscal concerns seem to be popping up in the background. And then finally, I would say AI hyperscaler issuance has also been another fear that has been percolating through markets. Over the past 2 weeks, it seems like we may have just hit some type of repositioning event, that this has kind of triggered some concern in markets and some repositioning once we hit through specific levels. I know 5.25 and 10s, for example, we've been above there the last couple of days now. We're now below it, but above 5.5 and 30. So very elevated rates at this point. But I don't think that this has been a last 2 week story, but rather the last month story, that all of these factors have been contributing to the long end continually move up.
4: Because the thing is, the US economy is still looking pretty resilient, isn't it? And normally that sounds like good news. So why is strong growth actually adding to that pressure in the bond market?
8: Yeah, so higher growth actually increases interest rates. So that's one of the components that we look in terms of specifically the long end. I think some of this may be the AI story. We have gotten a number of good indication of current growth, whether it's GDP yesterday, just consumer remaining resilient. We have seen, you know, the U.S. economy hold up in despite of higher rates at this point. So I think that that's one of the factors that is actually a good thing. And that's why you actually see kind of the correlations between equities and rates. In good times, you don't see higher rates actually weighing on equities, because it's driven by this higher growth, which is good for equities. It's really when it's more of the inflationary side that you see higher rates weigh on equities. So right now we're kind of in a good environment in terms of the economy, but that is leading us up to the highest level of rates that we've seen in decades.
4: Because markets seem to be pricing in more rate rises than the Fed itself is actually signaling. So what does that tell us? Are investors essentially saying they don't think the Fed has inflation under control yet?
8: I think some of this is actually just that we think that financial conditions may need to actually be tighter than what the Fed thinks right now for rates to be high enough to be impacting, you know, the economy enough to impact inflation. If we're not seeing the impact on the equity markets and other types of financial conditions, if these aren't coming down due to higher rates, the Fed might actually need to tighten more than they initially were planning to.
4: That was Molly Brooks, US rate strategist at TD Securities in New York. And the pressure in the bond markets is being felt in Asia as well. Japan's 10-year government bond yield has climbed to around 3.1%, close to a multi-decade high. As investors are weighing rising inflation and the prospect of further interest rate increases from the Bank of Japan. Dr. Seijiro Takeshita is a professor of management and information at the University of Shizuoka and joins me now. Hello.
9: Hi there. Good morning.
4: Good morning. So good morning for you. I believe we woke you a little bit earlier than expected. Well, I really appreciate you coming on. So can you explain to me why Japan is feeling this global bond sell-off particularly acutely?
9: Well, basically, we've got, as you just reported, you know, the almost a race of interest rate rise, especially concerning the this long-termism that we're seeing in this Middle East situation where the oil prices are getting high. And of course, the Fed is obviously going to ward off with the inflationary pressure. So obviously, we've got Bank of Japan continuously trying to raise their rates, although we're not as maneuverable as the United States or United Kingdom, considering that, you know, our economy isn't as strong yet. And basically, our inflation is caused by cost push inflation, not demand pull inflation. So basically, you know, I would say Bank of Japan is scratching their head as we speak right now. We've also got the domestic problem of people worrying about, you know, putting discipline into our financial system, considering that, you know, we have a high debt problem as well.
4: Mm. I imagine the Bank of Japan's job is quite difficult, as you mentioned, because first of all, Japan spent decades worrying about deflation rather than inflation. So when interest rates are extraordinarily low for such a long time, that must be a painful adjustment.
9: Well, it is very much, considering the fact also that, you know, Bank of Japan itself, their current balance is reaching well over 600 trillion yen. They really don't want to raise their rates at this point. And of course, you know, I think this worry about this, you know, debt to GDP is a bit overemphasized, considering the fact that if you look at net debt to GDP, let's not forget that we have quite a lot of assets, you know, the Japanese government and the Japanese people. So, but that said, still, you know, considering our demographics, because it's pretty clear that, you know, the debt could be detrimental in the future. So obviously people have a lot of doubts about, you know, whether we can continue this condition. So that's another reason for the, I would say, the continuous rise of the rates that is taking place, considering about the worries about, again, about the discipline of how we're going to deal with this financial issue in Japan.
4: All right, Sejiro, thank you so much. We've also got Kerry Leahy, economist at Columbia University in New York, with us. Kerry, if government borrowing costs stay this high, what does that do to the U.S. economy?
10: Well, it's eventually going to slow it down. For the first time on record, the government's spending more on interest payments than it is on national defense, and within 10 years, it'll be spending more on interest payments than it's paying on Social Security. These numbers have been around for a long time, and without any notice at all of a credible program, it's going to lead to higher rates and probably ultimately a downturn. Every president other than the current one has tried to put together some kind of a credible package since deficits started to explode under Ronald Reagan, but it isn't happening now, and there's no plan. No one's even offering a plan or even asking for a plan, and that's just going to put Congress, the White House, and the U.S. economy in a precarious position.
4: It's an interesting one as well, because we're looking constantly at what the Fed might do with all of this. But actually, could the bond market effectively tighten financial conditions on the Fed's behalf? It doesn't necessarily have to step in.
10: That's right. There's an old argument that sometimes the market does the Fed's work for them. And you've already had a vice chairman of the board, Philip Jefferson, admit today that maybe we don't have to hike at the next meeting. We can take some time to look back. He's implicitly saying exactly that maybe conditions near term are moving too fast, and the best thing the Fed can do is not to pour gasoline on a fire, but sit and watch and hope it doesn't burn too hot.
4: Good plan, sounds like. Kerry, you stay right there, and also a big thanks to Dr. Seijiro Takeshita, Professor of Management and Information at the University of Shizuoka. Now, Brazilians go to the polls on Sunday in a presidential election that's become increasingly tight. President Lula, Inácio Lula da Silva, is expected to lead the first round, but polls suggest he could face a very close runoff against Senator Flavio Bolsonaro, son of jailed ex-president Jair Bolsonaro, later this month. Here's some voters in Rio de Janeiro explaining what they want from the election.
11: Because of the experience from the years that Lula has already spent in power, for those of us from a more disadvantaged region, I think he pays a lot of attention to the needs of poorer people through social programs.
12: I want change, you know. So I see it more as an opportunity for change, because Lula has already been in power for many years. So let's see if changing this dynamic makes things better in any way.
13: I think it's important to participate in the political debate, and if a candidate does not respond well to a question directed at them, they answer using different words as if it were a different question.
4: Now, of course, as we heard there, the economy is playing a big part in the campaign. Lula can point to falling unemployment and inequality, and Brazil is now producing record amounts of oil and gas. But many households are still struggling with the cost of living and high levels of debt. So why haven't those stronger economic numbers translated into a more comfortable lead for the president? And how different would Brazil's economic direction look under Bolsonaro? To explain, here's Andrea Bastos-Damko, a founder and chief economist at Buyside Brazil.
14: We are having some problems in the debt of the population. It's very high. People are losing the power of purchase. So Lula is not being so favorite as it was before because of this. The cost of living is too high. People are having some balance sheet problems. And then it's affecting the Lula odds in winning this election.
4: We've seen Lula announce more help for those indebted households in the final stretch of this campaign. Does that address the underlying economic problem, or does it mainly provide short-term relief, perhaps?
14: Yes, it's just a short relief. This is the third program to people that are with a high debt. It's not a structural program. Most part of the other programs have very short relief, and this one, the third one, that is, we think will be the same. So for robust solution of this problem, we have to address the fiscal policy, fiscal adjustment in next year. We will have room to lower interest rate and FX appreciation, and when we have FX appreciation, food prices goes down, and with a lower interest rate, people can have a structural relief to this problem.
4: Bolsonaro is presenting himself as a more market-friendly candidate. In economic terms, what would actually change under a Bolsonaro government, do you think?
14: It's very different from Lula, because the most important measure that Bolsonaro is announcing is expanding cut of 1.5% of GDP. This is very strong, and this can very fast move the a primary deficit from 0.5% to something like 1%. So this initial condition is very important for Flávio Bolsonaro, and they are, the opposition are defending a new framework to fiscal rule, something similar that was done by President Temer in the past. You put in spending cap of 0% growth for expenses. And then with this, we have the conditions to decrease the neutral interest rate.
4: That was Andrea Bastos-Damko, founder and chief economist at Buyside Brazil. You're with World Business Report from the BBC World Service. Nike has just reported quarterly sales of $11.2 billion, missing analyst expectations. Kerry Leahy is still with me. Kerry, what's disappointed investors here, do you think?
10: Well, that they are talking about weaker growth, particularly in China. That's no surprise there. But when you put a big bet on China as a major draw for your supply and they slow down, you have a big problem. Also, Nike's changing their the way they're handling sales. They're moving away from big-time retailers and doing their own retailing. And so their focus has shifted a little bit and has allowed competitors to sort of pick up some of the slack. So there's a lot of things going on, but I think probably China's lack of follow-through on demand is probably the big part of the story on the disappointment on earnings and forward guidance.
4: Now, we are always talking about cautious consumers as well, and inflation, higher borrowing costs. We were talking about that earlier. Is that a problem for Nike as well?
10: Yes. I mean, it's been, what, three or four decades when Nike sold $150 sneakers. And in some cases, those sneakers kept a lot of small sporting goods stores afloat. But I think that is part of the problem, and that people, you know, want a more reasonably priced product, and they're not going to be feeling like splurging on a set of new Air Jordans.
15: Another one, one of Hollywood's biggest ever mergers is now moving towards the finish line. US judges cleared Paramount Skydance to complete its $110 billion takeover of Warner Brothers Discovery. And the boss of toy giant Mattel, Enon Kreese, is leaving to become co-chief executive of the new company that is being created by the merger, and he's going to run that business alongside Paramount boss David Ellison. Lots of moves here, Kerry. Do we know really what they want to come out of it, who, particularly the people who they've appointed?
10: Well, basically two things are going on. In almost any merger, regardless of the industry, there's going to be some savings because a back office type duplication leads to some layoffs, and people know that's going to happen. In addition, you've got another story regarding artificial intelligence, which may remove or reduce the salaries to a lot of the so-called creative types. And so there's a lot going on in the industry. But net-net, people expect the leaders of this new firm to basically cut back on costs on both the creative types and the non-creative types. So they'll have a more dynamic firm.
15: And actually, Wall Street Journal is actually reporting that Disney is planning to restructure its television business, and that could result in hundreds of layoffs. So the industry is very busy. All right, Kerry, you stay right there. In his speech to the UN General Assembly last week, President Donald Trump said his administration was seeking what he called a fundamental change in Cuba. Cuba's foreign minister responding by accusing Washington of imposing collective punishment through months-long fuel blockade. On the island, ordinary Cubans are enduring severe shortages and power cuts lasting up to 20 hours a day. But in Florida, some wealthy conservative Cuban Americans believe political change could now be close, and they've set up a new organization to prepare for investment in a post-communist Cuba, or what they like to call the day after. Will Grant reports from Miami.
16: At the lavish home of one of Miami's top plastic surgeons, some of the wealthiest Cuban-American families in Florida gather to thrash out their vision of Cuba's future. Rum in hand and Rolexes on wrists, it's the fourth meeting of the newly created Cuban-American National Chamber of Commerce. The group's president is 82-year-old real estate developer Juan Omar Sigston.
17: The intention of this group is to gather under one roof the most prominent Cuban-American entrepreneurs in Miami.
16: The guests are convinced that the moment of regime change that they've spent almost seven decades hoping, praying, and indeed pushing for is nigh. After countless false dawns, this time, says Mr. Sigston, is different.
17: I've been here in Miami for about, I don't know, 62 or 64 years. This is the first time that Marco Rubio, Cuban-American, is doing what you have been done 20 or 30 years ago.
18: It's an absolutely failed state.
16: On hearing those words from President Trump at the UN General Assembly, the Cuban delegation stood up in unison and left the chamber. As they walked out, he had a final message for them.
18: Communism will never be coming to America. But freedom will be coming to Cuba.
16: Although President Trump has repeatedly said Cuba is next after Iran, it's far from clear what the change might be.
19: There has been reporting that essentially the U.S. government asked the Cuban government, privatize your oil company under U.S. hands, convince your president to step down and free political prisoners, and then we can play ball. The Cubans have rejected that.
16: In the University of Miami's leafy campus, I caught up with Mike Bustamante, an associate history professor there.
19: I don't understand how someone like Marco Rubio sells that kind of interim arrangement with the very government that he and the community he's from has opposed for so long. I don't see how they sell that in South Florida.
16: The Cuban government recently passed 176 economic liberalization measures into law. President Miguel Díaz-Canel told the Cuban Congress they were to advance the defense of socialism. To his critics, though, they look like little more than full-blown capitalism. They lift the cap on the number of workers in a private business and permit ownership of multiple enterprises at once, including by Cuban Americans in Florida.
20: Agricultural. What needs to be done with agriculture? There's a number of people here tonight that have volunteered already.
16: But Miami real estate developer Juan Omar Sigston says they offer no guarantees to any potential investors in his homeland.
17: Michael Rubio knows that this group of people are the ones that cannot go back and invest in Cuba unless that regime is out of power.
16: On one of my trips to Cuba earlier this year, A tour guide took me around the empty streets of Havana in his car to show the total collapse of the tourism industry amid the fuel embargo. There's since been an exodus of international hotel companies and financial entities like Visa and MasterCard. Miami's ambitious plans aside, Cubans will endure more acute shortages in food, water, fuel, and medicines. Most just hope their days get a little easier sometime soon.
15: That was Will Grant reporting from Miami. Now, one of the biggest names in world sport, Cristiano Ronaldo, has left the Portuguese national team's training camp amid speculation he could retire from international football. Ronaldo is the most famous Portuguese footballer of all time, the most well-paid athlete in the world, according to Forbes, and his net worth is estimated at $1.2 billion. So how much is he worth on and off the pitch to Portugal? Kieran Maguire is professor of football economics at the University of Liverpool.
2: I don't think it'll be a big loss for the Portuguese Football Association, except in the sense that from a merchandise point of view, Cristiano Ronaldo is in a class of, you know, two or three players in the world. There's him, Lionel Messi, who's retired, and Kylian Mbappe. So he does provoke interest that way. But equally, many people buy his club shirts for the clubs that he has played for in his career, you know, Real Madrid, Manchester United, Al Hilal, and so on. So it'll be a minor bump in the road from a fiscal point of view. And there's an argument to say that because his style of play doesn't necessarily fit in best with modern day tactics, could Portugal actually make more money because they're more likely to progress further in tournaments without him than with him?
15: Yeah, it's interesting though. Like, one study reckoned Ronaldo's 29 social media posts during the World Cup generated €85 million of media value, and that's more than Portugal's 565 posts at the time. So he does definitely have a commercial proposition for Portugal, doesn't he?
2: That's right. I mean, he is one of the very few people in team sports who actually transcends the sport itself. And those people have been relatively few and far between in the history of all sport. You've got the likes of Michael Johnson, of course, Tiger Woods, Roger Federer. But, you know, those people have had to have to offer something special. And I think Cristiano Ronaldo has done that, both in terms of being an athlete and being a celebrity in his own right. You know, anything that he says is scrutinized, and that generates interest. And it's very noticeable that players of his standard, and again, you'd include Lionel Messi there, do have far more social media followers than the teams and the countries that they play for.
15: When you have somebody with that kind of sway, does that create an awkward situation for a coach? Could a player become commercially too valuable to drop sometimes?
2: You know, I think we have seen that Inter Miami when they've gone on tour, and the tour promoters, when Lionel Messi has not played in some of the tour matches, have been very, very angry, because that's what people come to see. They want to be able to put onto their Insta, their TikTok, that here is one of the greatest players in the world actually playing football. So yes, it does become an issue, because sometimes the player's welfare, sometimes the player's form might suggest that the player shouldn't play. But then you've got an expectation amongst the crowd. You wouldn't go to see Coldplay if Chris Martin wasn't singing, for example. You know, people would feel disappointed.
15: Does Ronaldo still need Portugal at this stage, though? Because playing international football, does that materially become, is that still valuable for him?
2: No, it's not. I mean, his wealth, especially since going to Saudi Arabia, is at a level where he could easily become a footballing billionaire based on his career earnings, which will be, you know, incredible in dollar terms. You know, that is very rare in team sports. So from a financial point of view, he doesn't need the attention. Portugal, they don't actually generate a huge amount of interest themselves, you know, unless Ronaldo scores, from a sort of a viewings on social media, you know, YouTube clips and so on. So he doesn't need them because, as you say, he can go to his amazing number of followers on his own accounts and do a promotion there, or to link to his domestic football achievements, which of course are unparalleled in many regards.
15: That was Kieran Maguire, Professor of Football Economics at the University of Liverpool. Kerry, any US comparisons come to mind?
10: Well, other than Tiger Woods, but I'd say the one's probably more applicable given the World Cup situation is Taylor Swift, where she actually moved the dial on monthly estimates of GDP. So I think she's probably the one you ought to look towards.
15: Yeah, absolutely. If Travis Kelce retires, the NFL are going to be like, oh, we're going to lose so much money. Gary Leahy, economist at Columbia University in New York. Always a pleasure. And that is it from World Business Report. I'm Leanna Byrne. Thanks for listening.
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21: Tennessee officials attempted to execute a woman for a murder committed three decades ago when she was 18 years old. She would have been the first woman executed in Tennessee in more than 200 years, but the lethal injections failed. A death penalty expert calls it unprecedented. We answer questions about it on the next Morning Edition from NPR News.
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3: This Thursday evening in Phoenix, we should see light winds, mostly clear skies, and a low of 74 degrees. Friday tomorrow, sunny and breezy and 95 degrees. Winds could gust as high as 25 miles an hour. To start the weekend Saturday, sunny, breezy, and 95 degrees. It's 7 o'clock.
23: From WHYY in Philadelphia, I'm Terry Gross with Fresh Air. Today, Cheryl Crow. She was a school teacher in Missouri before moving to L.A. to pursue music. Early on, she landed a gig as a backup singer for Michael Jackson.
24: I'd been there about 6 or 8 months and didn't have a passport. And the next thing I know, we're rehearsing, and a month later, we're in Tokyo playing for 65,000 people.
23: Crow went on to have a very successful solo career with 9 Grammys to date. Her hits include All I Want to Do, If It Makes You Happy, and Soak Up the Sun. Now, in her 60s, her ambitions have shifted.
24: I was always chasing the next hit, what's the next thing, and that's more pressure, and this is more joy.
23: She has a new album. And John Powers reviews the new Netflix series, My Sad Dead, about a woman who can see and talk to ghosts. First News.
25: Live from NPR News in Washington, I'm Ryland Barton. President Trump and Vice President J.D. Vance are hitting the campaign trail to try and boost Republican enthusiasm ahead of the midterm elections. Vance was in Florida promoting Republican candidate for governor Byron Donalds and Senator Ashley Moody. He said Democratic Senate candidate Angie Nixon should leave the country.
26: When Angie Nixon calls herself a socialist, I think the right response is to say, then get the hell out of here. You don't belong in America, if those are your views.
25: Trump is in Oklahoma now after traveling to Texas, as polls show him losing support from key groups he made inroads with in 2024, like Latinos. Trump has blamed poor public relations for the party's challenges. Democrats say Trump and Vance are desperate to rally their base as the elections approach. 21 states are suing the Trump administration over its repeal of power plant pollution rules. As NPR's Julia Simon reports, the Biden-era rules would have reduced planet heating emissions from fossil fuel burning plants.
27: The 21 states and 4 cities argue their appeal, quote, guts one of the country's most significant climate protections, end quote, and will worsen the climate crisis. The Biden-era rules would have required coal and new natural gas plants to install pollution control equipment that would have significantly reduced carbon dioxide emissions. When the EPA announced the rule change last month, they said in their announcement that greenhouse gas emissions from power plants, quote, have no material impact on climate change. That is false. And pollution from power plants also impacts human health. The EPA says it doesn't comment on ongoing litigation. Julia Simon, NPR News.
25: The Supreme Court has agreed to review a Trump administration policy denying bond hearings for detained immigrants. The high court will consider whether immigrants have a right to a hearing to determine if they should remain detained while challenging their possible deportation. Appeals courts from 9 of 11 federal circuits have ruled that detention without a bond hearing violates federal law. The judge in the Lindsey Clancy case has rejected a defense request to find her not guilty of killing her 3 children in 2023. That's after the case ended in a mistrial last month. From member station WBUR, Deborah Becker reports.
0: Judge William Sullivan's decision says that prosecutors offered enough evidence for a jury to decide whether Clancy committed the crimes and whether she was criminally responsible. Clancy's defense asked for the not guilty finding, arguing that prosecutors did not provide enough evidence. Attorney Keith Halpern, who's not affiliated with Clancy's case, says defense attorneys customarily make such requests.
1: It was something that any lawyer in his position would have done. In any case,
0: prosecutors are still evaluating whether to hold a new trial. Another hearing is scheduled next month. For NPR News, I'm Deborah Becker in Boston.
25: Major U.S. stock indexes rose slightly today. This is NPR News.
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6: From KJZZ News in Phoenix, I'm Tiara Vian. Last year, the family of a man killed in a road rage shooting was allowed to play a video of him made with artificial intelligence at the sentencing hearing of his killer. Now the State Court of Appeals has ordered the defendant be given a new prison sentence. KJZZ's Matthew Casey reports.
7: Gabriel Orcasitas claims he was denied due process by a superior court judge relying on an AI video that recreated the appearance and voice of his victim. Appellate judges write that allowing the video was a fundamental error that made the sentencing process unfair. Their opinion says that the AI video did not reflect actual events and it was created by the imaginings of the victim's family. The appellate judges concluded there is no question the video played some role in a 10-plus year sentence given Orcasitas. Matthew Casey, KJZZ News, Phoenix.
6: A Navajo Nation community near Page passed a resolution in August denying a controversial copper mine proposal. Chris Clements reports the denial means the mine likely won't be able to move forward for now.
8: The resolution says the community of Coppermine unequivocally opposes any company digging for copper due to concerns about public health. David Kelly is the CEO of Chicana Copper, the Canadian mining company tied to the proposal. He says he's aware of the resolution.
9: We want a project that's wholeheartedly endorsed by the community until such time that it gets to that point and there's not going to be a project.
8: That comes as a big relief to tribal members like Destiny Bigman, who opposed the mine because she's worried about environmental impacts.
11: Our land holds a lot of meaning to us as a family. I mean, we ranch out there, everything. We do our traditional ceremonies there.
8: Bigman says she doesn't think the community will ever allow the mine to move forward.
6: That's Chris Clements reporting. And this is KJZZ News. Find these stories and all of our news on our website, kjzz.org. Tonight, mostly clear and 74. Tomorrow, breezy and 95 degrees. It's 7:06.
23: 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I'm Terry Gross. Sheryl Crow was recently inducted into the Rock and Roll Hall of Fame. Now she has a new album. She talked about that and a whole lot more with our guest interviewer, Sam Fragoso. He hosts the interview podcast, Talk Easy. Here's Sam.
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1: 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On this Thursday evening in Phoenix, mostly clear, 74 degrees, and light winds between 5 and 10 miles an hour. Friday, tomorrow, sunny, breezy, and a high of 95.
2: The Maricopa County attorney found fewer non-citizens had voted in Arizona elections than other officials had suggested. 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
3: This is Fresh Air. I'm Terry Gross. Let's get back to the interview our guest interviewer, Sam Fragoso, recorded with Sheryl Crow. Her new studio album is called Pick You Up. It features seven new songs, which she describes as commentaries on being human and wanting connection. They were written by Crow and her longtime collaborator, Jeff Trott. Crow's best-known songs include All I Want to Do, If It Makes You Happy, Soak Up the Sun, and Every Day is a Winding Road.
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0: And this is KJZZ 91.5. Thoughtful conversation and in-depth discussion in a quieter moment of your day. Thanks for listening and tuning in for On Point, part of our evening conversations. We're speaking with an ex-Republican who says she knows how to defeat Trumpism. More of the conversation ahead. Then stay with us for the middle tonight at 9. 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
2: You're back with On Point. I'm Meghna Chakrabarty, and Sarah Longwell is with us. She's founder and publisher of The Bulwark. She's host of the long-running podcast, The Focus Group, and author of a new book called How to Eat an Elephant, One Voter at a Time. And Sarah, let's listen to a couple more voters that you've been talking to recently. Here's a young voter who's basically fed up with American politics.
3: I've kind of gotten to the point where I'm not going to vote ever again. I don't want to be a part of it. And I know a lot of people like to argue, well, you can't complain if you're not going to be a part of it. But I believe that it means nothing to partake in these politics.
2: And here's another young voter who considers himself a moderate.
4: I think it's just odd to like identify or lean completely with one party's other views or other opinions and decisions. Socially, like with immigration, I'm all for, I think, you know, for sure the border should be secure, but I think it should be, there should be like a easier pathway to citizenship, you know. And then on the other side, like I'm pro Second Amendment. I love guns. I go shoot myself, but I do think there should be maybe some more restrictions, or maybe it is, in my opinion, a bit too easy to get a gun.
2: Sarah, I just want to step away from the book for a moment and say thank you to you for having the Focus Group podcast, because let's be honest, we in the media here, we talk about the American voter or Trump voters or Democratic voters as if there's some sort of like abstracted chimera that we can apply like any label to. But fundamentally, we're talking about human beings, right? We're talking about our fellow Americans who have a total diversity of opinion on a variety of things, right? No, very few people are straight ticket voters. Well, that's not a good example, but very few people feel exactly the same way on every single issue, right? And to hear the human emotional diversity of how people are thinking about their lives and the future of this nation is really sobering. And it gets to a story that you tell in the book about what maybe political operatives today fundamentally do not understand about people. It's a story that you tell about your professional mentor, Rick Berman, who passed down to you. Can you tell us that story?
5: I wrote a whole chapter on Rick.
2: Okay.
5: But so I'm not sure exactly which story it is.
2: Well,
5: but
2: it's the one where he did the one with the three women interviewed for a job.
5: Yeah. Okay. I'll tell it. But I'm just going to trigger warning for the listeners that this is you might have feelings about this story.
2: It's from a different era. Let's put it that way.
5: It is from a different era. So I came up under this guy, Rick Berman, who was sort of like a Nick Naylor type, if you're familiar with the Thank You for Smoking. We didn't actually do tobacco when I was there, but I was like a young libertarian-ish McCain person. And I always found sort of the nanny state-ish left to be like, that was something in my 20s that I found like, oh, those are good people to argue with. And Trump argued with, or, I'm sorry, Trump, Rick argued with those people. And he was Trumpian a little bit. Like he was a funny, charismatic, enormously tall guy And one of the stories, though, he used to tell, but he was a communication savant. Like, he just really understood how you communicated with people and how you did persuasion. And he would tell this story about three executives who are out on the golf course, and one guy's telling his other buddies about hiring a secretary. And he says, and so they're asking questions. He says, like, oh, one's good at typing, one's, you know, good at filing, whatever. And he's telling them all their various attributes. And at the end, one of the guys says, okay, well, which one did you hire? And he said, oh, the one with the biggest. Now, listen, I understand that he would, I mean, he would get thrown out of places now, but he did used to tell the story in these like executive spaces. And there's two things about this. There's a reason I put it in the book. One is, just by doing it, you right now, listener, are having a reaction. This is what creates sticky brain burn moments. You might be mad, you might be laughing, but you might be appalled, but you are listening right now. You are locked in. And that flash of emotion is something Trump does all the time to us, right? He captures us by saying something incendiary that grabs hold of us. But the bigger point of Rick's story is people make animalistic, non-rational decisions all the time. And in fact, it is our basic instinct. And I carry this around with me all the time because I think it is so, so true. The idea that we think, or people in the media think, or I thought before I started listening to voters all the time, that the way political scientists sort of slice people up and create moderates versus progressives versus far, this is not how people think. It is not how you can, it's not how people are really categorized. They got all kinds of weird salad of opinions. They're non-linear. The number of times I have listened to people, it is the funniest thing. Voters in the focus groups, when you say, you know, how are things going in the country? A lot of times people bring up how divided we are, and they lament the deep divisions with real sincerity. And that same person 5 minutes later is like, everything is these libtards' faults. And, you know, and it's just, people are both wonderful and also a real pain.
2: Yeah.
5: But like, they are the people that make up our democracy. And part of my, I got caught off guard by Trump, like really, like a lot of people. And I wanted to never feel like that again. Like, I didn't understand why people were doing things. And look, I'm not saying that people don't have awful qualities. There is a lot of racism. There is a lot of sexism. There's also a lot of decency. There's also a lot of humans taking care of each other. And a lot of them are, you know, like one of the things that I remember the first time I heard it, I was like, what is this person talking about? They would say, well, I'm pro-life, but I believe in a woman's right to choose. And I was like, what are you talking about? Those are not, those are two separate things. You can't be. Then I heard it over and over and over again. And it's why I like qualitative more than I like quantitative and polling, because you get at the inherent contradictions. That person is saying, I am pro-life, I would never have an abortion, but I don't think they should change the law. And that is important to understand about people, that complexity. Because it's why politicians have to stop just looking at polling, and they need to talk to people like the human beings that they are. Politicians should show their own complexities because they have them.
2: Well, I've got to say, that statement that the voter told you is not inherently contradictory, right? When you think about
5: That's true.
2: It is not.
5: When you think about it.
2: But as you said, when it's filtered through polling numbers and political data and the campaign strategy, it becomes presumed to be an inherently contradictory point of view. There's something so, so important that you're getting to here. And first of all, I have to say, anyone who thinks, oh, it's those other folks who are operating on their lizard brain is deluded. We are all human beings. All of us become sort of neurological fundamentalists, whether we like it or not. That's how I'm going to put it, right? Because I think this is, again, another mistake of the political class to presume that, well, you know, it's just those voters over there who are responding emotionally to Trump. And if I make an argument that's, you know, cool and logical, and it shows how, well, if we change the tax structure to X, Y, and Z, it'll benefit more people, that will convince them. Well, that's just not true, because all of us need to feel, we need to feel empathy from others. We're triggered by our own fears, our angers, and this is a hill that I will die on. I think one of the most brilliant political tactics of Donald Trump all the way from 11 years ago was the fact that he talked openly, whether or not it was true, he talked openly about loving people. He would say that all the time, right? Like he might even say it in a joking way, like, I love the poorly educated. But he would say, like, we love you, forgotten Americans. I don't actually recall a political figure before 2015 saying that word to people as often as he did.
5: Yeah, you know, I think about 2016 a lot, and Hillary Clinton's slogan, I'm with her. Mm. Politics should never be like that. Politics should be, I'm with you.
2: Yeah.
5: I, the politician, am with you. And you know what? It's funny. You know, you use the term love. I do a lot of this where Democrats will have me come speak or you know, they'll ask me my opinion on something. And they'll be like, what do you think about this issue? And I will put my hands on them physically. And I will be like, what do you think? What do you believe? What matters to you? I think there is and this is the new media environment that we live in. Voters want to feel like they know you for real. They stare at people's faces all day long. There's a reason everything is on video now. It's because people crave that sort of parasocial relationship, which goes to a much bigger issue around loneliness and connection. But they want to have a parasocial relationship, and they felt like Donald Trump told them the truth. They would say, this is another one of those contradictions, yeah, I know he lies, but I feel like he's being honest with me. And what they mean is they felt like he was leveling with them about politics, and they want to remove the artifice. They want the artifice removed from the media. They want the artifice removed from their politicians. And that doesn't mean that you have to be unprofessional. It doesn't mean that you have to be cringe and put on sunglasses and do TikToks. If you're a congressperson, you don't have to do any of that. But you do have to talk to people like they're adults and real, and like you're a real person. This was major deficiency of Kamala Harris, is voters were just like, I don't know who she is or what she stands for. They didn't get her. They didn't feel like they understood what she meant. And this is where this is the disconnect among the elites who say, oh, she was too moderate, or oh, she was too progressive. I'm like, well, that's not what I hear from voters. They don't have any sense of her ideological calibration, in part because she took a lot of different issues over the course of her public life. They just felt like, I don't know her. I don't know what her whole deal is. With Trump, at least they felt like they knew what they were getting, whether they liked it or didn't. They felt like they understood it. And so I'm just sort of begging for more humanity in politics, more willingness to say, I don't know, more willingness to say I'm working through it, an ability to say on the trans issue, to talk about it with empathy, but also say, but I'm not going to focus on this, guys, because I'm going to really focus on, they can focus on it if they're so obsessed with it. I am focused on helping you because I care about you. I got into politics because I care about you. Like, to me, that is leadership.
2: Well, I mean, that gets straight to that ad from the last Trump campaign about Kamala's for they, them. Trump is for you.
5: Totally.
2: I mean, like, it was kind of brilliant in a bunch of different ways, both good and not so good. But Sarah, we've got about 5 minutes left here. And so here's what I want to ask you. You still identify yourself as a conservative, but you have written extensively and also in the new book, How to Eat an Elephant, that you want to consign the MAGA movement to the ash heap of history. And in order to do that, you know, not just for any specific narrow political point of view, but for the future of America, not democracy in general, but this country. And in order to do that, you've been saying for a while that, as you said earlier in the show, Democrats have to win. So bottom line for you is, I have a question, how can they do that? What's your like top three pieces of advice you're giving to candidates?
5: Yeah, let me just say quickly that me as a conservative, like my conservatism is rooted in a love of American liberal democracy. I love pluralism. I love the freedom of speech. I love the rule of law. And that's sort of how I was brought up as a conservative. What conservatism has been bastardized into by Trump and the MAGA movement. Like, I might still subscribe to many of the same loves that I had, but I am eyes wide open about the fact that there is no conservative movement that I would ever be a part of.
2: Yeah.
5: So I just want to say that clearly.
2: I'm glad you did, because I was going to ask you if conservatism even exists recognizably, but
5: not,
2: you just answered
5: not,
2: it.
5: No,
2: yeah.
5: No, it doesn't. And so, people are like, are you a Democrat? I think people, again, they really need to classify you in this specific way. And the way that I answer that is, I have always loved American liberal democracy. I find it to be magical, like a revelation. And I want to defend it. And so I will defend it with anybody else who wants to defend it. And the Democratic Party right now is the only vehicle. We live in a two-party political system. It is the vehicle for the pro-democracy movement. And that contains multitudes. It has to be a big tent. But here are I will hit you with my biggest pieces of advice. I've done it, a number of it, throughout this conversation. One is, you have to, people are going to use the word authenticity like a buzzword, the same way they use affordability. I want you to think about what it means to be a real human being, to connect with the voters, to talk to the voters, to care about the voters. Democrats have a generational opportunity now that Trump has so betrayed these white working class voters. And the median voter in a general election is a white male who's 55 years old and he doesn't have a college degree. Mm-hmm. Okay, Democrats need to hold that person in their minds and think, can I reach that guy? Now, lots of them you can't, but I will say this. This level of betrayal from Donald Trump, he brought all these new people into the party. I'm not sure they come along for J.D. Vance or Marco Rubio or whoever comes after.
2: Interesting.
5: And so there is an opportunity. Democrats have an opportunity to get another look from white working class voters who have abandoned them, and actually build a new multiracial working class coalition. It is the biggest coalition that can exist in America. So my biggest piece of advice, and it goes back to talking about the economy, material well-being, and safety, is build a big working class multiracial coalition. Like, that's the coalition you need to win and be durable. The second thing is, and this goes to the personal safety, Democrats have to be clear that they care about crime and they care about the border. That does not mean deporting the guy who has lived here for 20 years. This is, again, where Democrats can lead, not hide from this issue, by saying we are going to approach this issue with compassion and also with some realism. Like, it doesn't even make sense to deport somebody who's been living here and paying taxes for 20 years. Like, let's figure out a path to citizenship. I think that is people will say, well, we had this conversation, 15 years ago, and yeah, it didn't go anywhere. We are in a new place. People need to give up on the idea, or let go of the idea, that the world doesn't change. It changes, and people are ready for different conversations. I'll tell you another one. It's just an idea whose time has come. Voters on both sides of the aisle are much more interested in some universal form of healthcare coverage. But that kind of has to be held in tension with the idea that we have to have a closed border. Like, there is a grand bargain there to strike with Americans. And so the border, that's the other one. And then they have to deprioritize some of these social issues. Like, it's not that you don't talk about them. It's not that you don't maintain your commitment to human dignity and compassion. But that cannot be what you talk about all the time, because it is alienating to so many people. And, like, stop with the pronouns. Like, just stop that kind of stuff. It is so it's like speaking a language that a lot of voters then say, well, that's not a place for me. They're not speaking my language.
2: Do you think this can happen, though? We've got 30 seconds left, Sarah. I mean, like, I'm feeling your fire right now. Do you think this can happen?
5: Yes, of course I think it can happen, or I wouldn't have written the book, and I wouldn't be desperately out here, begging Democrats to not listen to me. This is not a book about Sarah Longwell's preferred politics. If it is, we'd be talking about the national debt and education reform. But it's not what... This is a book about what I have listened to voters over 8 years, what they've told me. These are the things they want. And if Democrats could just give it to them, listen to American voters, that's democracy, they can win.
2: Looking forward to the day where we can get back to talking about the national debt and education reform, Sarah. Sarah Longwell's new book is How to Eat an Elephant One Voter at a Time. We have an excerpt of it at onpointradio.org. It is always so great to talk to you, Sarah. Thank you so much.
5: Oh, back at you. Thanks for having me.
2: I'm Meghna Chakrabarty. This is On Point.
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10: Welcome to The Middle. I'm Jeremy Hobson at the Music Hall in Portsmouth, New Hampshire this week. And with about a month to go until the midterm elections, New Hampshire has become a focal point because of a Senate race to replace the retiring Democrat Jeanne Shaheen. According to the polls, it is a close one, which means it could determine which party controls the Senate in the next Congress. The issues voters are thinking about? Well, the economy, of course. Gas is currently $4.39 a gallon here in the Granite State. Diesel is $6.41. And President Trump's unpopularity in New Hampshire has reached a new high, 67%. So this hour, we'll hear from voters and our panel, NHPR senior news editor Christina Phillips, Anna Brown, executive director at Citizens Count, and Camille Foster, editor-at-large at Tangle News. Stay right there. A special New Hampshire edition of The Middle starts right after the news.
11: Live from NPR News, I'm Giles Snyder. President Trump is due back at the White House after speaking in Oklahoma Thursday night as part of a stepped-up travel schedule ahead of next month's midterm elections. The president campaigning for GOP candidates even as his approval remains firmly below 40% by most polls. Here's NPR's Danielle Kurtzleben.
12: Trump's speech, which lasted nearly an hour and a half, covered familiar ground, like promoting Republican tax cuts and baselessly accusing Democrats of cheating in elections. Friday, Trump will travel to Deep Red, Alabama to speak, and Saturday he is scheduled to speak in Ohio. That state, which has turned redder in recent years, has tight Senate and governor's races this year. When asked by a reporter today why he's campaigning in solidly Republican states like Oklahoma, he responded, quote, "I won all of them by a lot. I'm going there just to make sure." He added that he wanted to thank Oklahoma for voting for him in three presidential elections. Danielle Kurtzleben, NPR News.
11: Attorneys for Tennessee death row inmate Krista Pike say Pike is still alive but in critical condition. They spoke to reporters Thursday after the state's failed attempt to execute Pike by lethal injection for a 1995 murder when she was 18. Tennessee Governor Bill Lee calling what happened deeply disturbing and has ordered an independent review. New York Governor Kathy Hochul has appointed Attorney General Letitia James as a special prosecutor in the alleged gang rape at a Cornell University fraternity house in 2024. In a statement, Hochul said she is turning to a special prosecutor because she has lost faith in local district attorney Matthew Van Houten's ability to handle the case. NPR's Brian Mann is at Cornell and has more on what Van Houten is saying.
13: Van Houten has now suggested in a statement that Cornell campus police didn't give him all the necessary information from their interviews with the woman. He says he never saw that statement, that she was 100% confident that she was raped. Here's what Van Houten said in an email to our member station, WSKG. If it's factual, he wrote, we absolutely should have been informed about what Jane Doe said to the police. That was not in her six-page statement.
11: Israeli Prime Minister Benjamin Netanyahu says a co-pilot accused of sabotaging a Dubai to Tel Aviv flight is from Oman. NPR's Kat Lonsdorf reports on questions being raised about the pilot vetting process.
12: Israel does not allow pilots from countries it doesn't have diplomatic relations with to fly into its airspace. That includes Oman. Speaking on Fox News, Israeli Prime Minister Benjamin Netanyahu said that Israel checks the background of pilots flying routes into the country. He said that this pilot must have gotten through a, quote, loophole. Israeli officials have said the incident was an attempted terrorist attack, although the motive is still unknown. The United Arab Emirates says it's opened an investigation into what happened on the flight. Israel says it's participating in that. Both the pilot and the co-pilot are alive and being questioned. Kat Lonsdorf, NPR News, Tel Aviv.
11: This is NPR. Federal safety investigators say the pilots of that Amazon cargo plane that crashed in Miami last month were not warned about the potential for strong tailwinds. The National Transportation Safety Board released a preliminary report Thursday. It says an air traffic controller had given a wind advisory to another flight minutes earlier, but did not inform the Amazon pilots. The plane landed too fast and overshot the runway, hitting a van and killing five people inside. A new federal plan for managing the Colorado River went into effect Thursday. It forces big cutbacks for three of the states that use its water. Alex Hager from member station KJZZ reports those states are trying to figure out how they will bear the pain of those reductions.
14: Arizona is slated to take the biggest cuts under the new rules, but it's close to a deal with California and Nevada to soften the blow. State officials say it's hung up while they figure out which specific cities and farms will use less water. John Berggren studies water policy at the nonprofit Western Resource Advocates.
15: That's the real challenge, because that's, you're actually talking to people about using less water and getting cut.
14: Nevada's decision to sue the federal government over its new plan may have also slowed down negotiations between the states. Arizona's top water official says he's very optimistic about the deal, which must be signed before January 1st. For NPR News, I'm Alex Hager in Phoenix.
11: The financial markets in Asia are mixed in Friday trading. Japan's benchmark Nikkei down 0.8%. After stocks edged up on Wall Street, the S&P 500 broke a three-day losing streak. Mainland Chinese markets are closed for a public holiday. This is NPR News.
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10: Welcome to a special edition of The Middle. I'm Jeremy Hobson at the Music Hall in Portsmouth, New Hampshire, and we are just about a month away from the 2026 midterm elections. And here in New Hampshire, there is a Senate race that is close, according to the polls. It's a race to replace the retiring Democrat Gene Shaheen, and the candidates are Congressman Chris Pappas and former Senator John Sununu. If Sununu wins, it would be a big win for Republicans because it would flip a seat currently held by Democrats. There's also a governor's race here this year, and the current governor, Republican Kelly Ayotte, is up against Democrat Cindy Warmington, also a close one according to the polls. So what are voters thinking about? What's at stake this November, and what can this purple state in New England, with its live free or die mantra and zero state income tax, tell us about where the country is headed? We've got a live audience here in Portsmouth. We're going to hear from some of them, but let's meet our excellent panel this hour. Christina Phillips, senior news editor at NHPR. Christina, welcome.
17: Thanks for having me.
10: Anna Brown is executive director of the nonprofit Citizens Count and the Rudman Center at the UNH Franklin Pierce School of Law. Anna, great to be talking with you again.
18: You nailed the long title. Great job.
10: It's the longest one we have. And the great Camille Foster, co-host of the Fifth Column and editor-at-large at Tangle News. Camille, great to have you with us as well.
19: Thank you for inviting me.
10: Well, and Christina, I want to just start off to let our audience around the country know about the Senate race here in New Hampshire. Just set the stage for us. Who are these candidates and why is this race tight?
17: Yeah, well, so we have John E. Sununu. So we have to have the E in there because he is the son of John H. Sununu, who was a former governor and former White House chief of staff under George H.W. Bush. So John E. Sununu, Republican. He is running against Chris Pappas, who is a current U.S. House member. He for the first congressional district for people in New Hampshire. And I think what we're seeing here are two pretty moderate candidates. So Chris Pappas has a history of voting blue, but being a very kind of moderate. And then John E. Sununu, He likes to brand himself as thinking, you know, fiscally conservatively. He's talked a lot about, like, the ways he's distinguished himself as saying, you know, I don't necessarily support tariffs. You know, I'm not so sure about the Iran war. I'm thinking about affordability. So I think these are two people who have a record of winning in national elections in New Hampshire. He won 3 times when he was in the U.S. House. And then he was in the U.S. Senate for a term. And then we've also got Pappas, who's won 4 times in the U.S. House. So they both have a record of winning. Both are relatively in the middle on their parties.
10: And yet, Anna Brown, President Trump is very unpopular here, 67% unpopularity. How is it that Sununu is able to distinguish himself enough from Trump to keep it close?
19: Well, it's interesting because he did get President Trump's endorsement and kind of just breezed right by it because he has also been vocally critical of Trump in the media in the past. I would say that in general, probably all of the candidates right now at the federal and state level in New Hampshire, with rare exception, are pretty much just trying not to talk about Trump on the Republican side, certainly. Democrats very much happy to bring him up and want to tie their opponents to him, of course. But we're a very independent state. And so, yeah, he's kind of not part of our election conversation this year in some ways.
10: Camille, you're not based here, but what is interesting to you about this race that's happening in New Hampshire?
20: Well, first of all, I mean, New Hampshire is a state that tends to place the emphasis on the candidates and not the party. They really do tend to look at the candidate for every single office. So for a candidate like Sununu in particular, who, as you mentioned, has distanced himself from the president, has been vocally critical of tariffs and other policies, for him to still get the endorsement from the President of the United States and to at least have a fighting chance in a place like New Hampshire tells an interesting story. Were he to win that office, I think the narrative is actually not so much that, oh, Republicans could possibly be safe. It perhaps suggests something more dire about the president's own standing in his party. This is a guy who imagined that the best possible thing he could do for the party was host a very strange kind of midterm event that was mostly focused on him.
10: In Dallas.
20: Yeah, while other people are mostly interested in trying to avoid the association.
10: Mm. Anna, New Hampshire is a state that the media descends upon every 4 years for the presidential race.
19: And we love it.
10: Well, and it is so localized. And in fact, you know, the people that can't see where we are right now, this looks like one of these forums that the candidates do. It's like we're in a space where people are sitting at tables, they're having their drinks as they listen to us. But it seems very, you know, localized here in the state. People are able to interact with voters one-on-one. This year, would you say that the issues that are coming up in the races here, not just the Senate race, but all the races, are local issues or are they national issues? Is this a nationalized election?
19: I think that New Hampshire continues to try to kind of fight off those national issues a little bit. And so I think that they are inevitably creeping in. We're seeing that also numerically, just with the amount of outside spending that is coming in. So it's interesting because I think a lot of the state races are still very much focused on state-based, not national issues. We're talking property taxes, school funding, what's going on with the state budget. Whereas the federal races, I think they're trying to kind of thread a needle. And actually, the U.S. Senate race we've been talking about, their ads are mostly focused on corruption in Washington, D.C. So when I think about national issues, the national conversation, maybe it's more about immigration. Maybe it is more even about inflation than it is in New Hampshire. Because, yes, we're hurting, but we're a pretty wealthy state.
10: Camille, how much do you think corruption is going to be the key this time around versus the economy in the election overall, not just here, but everywhere?
20: I'm not sure the two issues are actually that misaligned. The reality is that for a number of people who voted for the president and have been stalwart supporters of his, they are feeling the pain of inflation, something that the president promised to address. They're seeing the higher gas prices as a result, in some respects, of the policy, foreign policy that he's pursued, and they're upset about that. And at the same time, the president of the United States is perceived by many people in America, even some of his supporters, as a little too self-interested. The crypto coin bonanza, the other issues with pardons, these are issues that people see him paying attention to and having to speak about when he's not addressing a lot of their economic concerns that they feel a lot more acutely.
10: Mm. I do want to ask one more thing just on the local front, Christina. We've got, as you mentioned, a Sununu on the ballot. There's also a Shaheen on the ballot. This is Jean Shaheen's daughter, Stephanie, running for that congressional seat that's Chris Pappas's congressional seat right now. Do New Hampshireites just like love family dynasties, or is it just really hard to run if you don't have name recognition?
17: I think the family dynasty means a lot, and I think especially in the past couple of decades. And I think certainly the Sununu family name is helping. It's not hurting Johnny Sununu in any way. Chris Pappas is running for the first time statewide as opposed to in his district, and I think he tends to have less name recognition. Stephanie Shaheen, you know, I think her opponents in the primary really tried to say, like, we don't want the same people. They tried to attack that legacy, and, you know, ultimately it didn't make a difference. I think Jean Shaheen is relatively popular in the state. I think people tend to see that name and it has a good impression. Same with Sununu, especially because Chris Sununu, Johnny Sununu's brother, was our governor, and he was a well-liked governor, and he wasn't, you know, he didn't lose an election. He just didn't run again. So,
10: and the elder John Sununu is played as a character in the original Naked Gun movie. So that's a long time. That they've been around.
19: I'm going to suggest a family tree or a PowerPoint.
10: Right. I think we probably should. Anna, what do you think about affordability as the key issue right now? Now, we should say New Hampshire has several different sections of it. We're in a section that's sort of closer to the Boston metro area, a little more suburban down in this part. Then you go up to the far north of New Hampshire, it's a very different place. Like, what do you, how much is affordability, and we'll hear from voters, but how much do you think it is an issue this year?
19: It definitely is a huge issue, for sure. And as particularly, as you mentioned, so if we're going to the North Country, Berlin, New Hampshire, for example, not Berlin, Berlin, right, for everyone who's not a local, it turned really red in the past few years. And a lot of people saw that as a response to the inflation that happened under President Biden's administration and so on. So now there is sort of that backlash in the other direction. So that is a lot on people's minds when you look at the gas prices. You know, people always say they vote with their pocketbook. And I do think that's going to be true in New Hampshire. But as once again, maybe those other issues are going to be more prominent than we realize.
10: What do you think, Camille? I sort of feel like that line from James Carville, it's the economy, stupid, applies in every single election, but maybe especially one where gas prices are as high as they are.
20: No, I think that's absolutely right. I also think that the sense of dissatisfaction is something that can manifest itself in a bunch of different ways. It could manifest itself with respect to people voting for the other candidate, could manifest itself with people just not showing up for an election that they're not particularly enthusiastic about. And that enthusiasm gap and phrase that we've all heard before is something that could play a really major role this year.
10: And that would benefit Democrats probably because they're more enthusiastic to vote against. I mean, do you think, though, that Democrats are voting for Democrats, or are they just voting against Republicans?
20: This is an interesting dynamic. I think there are certainly some races where that is the case, where Medicare for All is on the ballot and people are really energized by those issues. But I think when I look at the national political landscape, there is a kind of malaise with respect to commitment to particular candidates. We were talking a little earlier, and I do think that we have this very long, multi-year COVID hangover where people perhaps still feeling the economic pain from COVID, the high inflation prices that have never really gone down, and in some instances have gotten worse, a loss of trust in experts, a loss of belief in candidates who say they're going to address these problems and never really do. I suspect that that is still having some impact on the electorate today. So you may cast the ballot against someone, you may really, really want to kind of push the ejector seat, but there are also instances where you're just not particularly engaged, and I see that across the country when I look at the elections.
10: Anna Brown?
19: I just had to mention, so Citizens Count, we track every candidate for state office, and I went back several cycles, way fewer candidates this year, lots of vacant seats in the state House of Representatives. People just did not want to step up to run. So voters might feel the same way.
10: Christina, what do you think about the affordability issue and the reporting that you've done this year? How often is that the key thing that people are worried about?
17: Yeah, I think that is kind of the key thing. We now have a cost of living reporter who is covering these issues because it became such a relevant thing to our audience and to Granite Staters. I think what's interesting is like the candidates are all talking about affordability, but it's a much harder thing to have a coherent agenda on, I think, than something like immigration. Even healthcare, it's a little bit easier to brand it. I think some of the candidates, like we haven't necessarily gotten a clear, coherent, this is what I'm going to do about affordability for you, for people in New Hampshire who are looking ahead to the next heating bill, you know, where the heating oil prices are so high, or people who are trying to buy a home or trying to rent right now. The messaging on that is a little bit harder to sell than something, you know, a little bit more polarizing.
10: You mentioned the heating oil. It is starting to get a little bit nippy. So people are probably starting to think about how they're going to heat their homes this winter. Stand by, because we are going to hear from our audience in our next segment. 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

0: It's a Thursday evening, the first day of October, and you're listening to The Middle on KJZZ 91.5. 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
2: This is The Middle. I'm Jeremy Hobson, coming to you this week from the Music Hall in Portsmouth, New Hampshire, talking about what's at stake for voters in the midterm elections that are about a month away. I'm joined by Christina Phillips, senior news editor at NHPR, Camille Foster, co-host of The Fifth Column and editor-at-large at Tangle News, and Anna Brown, executive director of Citizens Count. And before we get to our live audience, just this week, there was a ratcheting up of the trade war with Canada, between the United States and Canada. Canada, of course, right here next to the state of New Hampshire. A lot of Canadian tourists not coming down into New Hampshire or other states this year. But with this ratcheting up, are voters here concerned about that, Anna Brown? Do you hear from people who are just wondering why are we in a trade war with Canada?
3: So it's come up. Also, some candidates, some elected officials have said things about that. But in all of the emails and we get from candidates and voters and questions and posts on social media, it's definitely not the top issues that's going to get people to the polls. And so I think that some of that is a feeling that, once again, we're a slightly wealthier state than other places. We maybe have slightly less of that really pressing economic concern. So it's out there, but it's not driving the conversation.
2: What about foreign policy in general? I mean, are people worried here? Are they thinking about the war in Iran? Are they thinking about other big aspects of President Trump's agenda when it comes to foreign policy?
3: Well, and I would invite Christina Phillips as well, because I know that she's done some reporting. We were talking about the primary, and I think it came up more in the primary. There was actually a challenge from the left to Chris Pappas, Krishna Mansour, and the war in Iran was a huge issue there. Now that we're past the primary, I'm hearing it less.
2: You know, Camille, I think back to, like, what could we compare this midterm election to? And one that people have compared it to is what happened in 2006, which was in the midst of the war in Iraq. A lot of anger about that. There were other issues, of course, Hurricane Katrina as well. But do you see a similarity between anger about a war in the Middle East now and then? And that was I think President Bush called it a thumping that he got.
4: I think that's right. Actually, there's something else that comes to mind. I mean, I'm seeing a lot of this kind of politics by proxy dynamic where you're concerned about perhaps what's happening in Iran, but the way that it's manifesting itself is with respect to this acute economic concern. I see something similar with artificial intelligence, which has become another really hot button issue where a lot of people are increasingly concerned about AI, but that's manifesting itself as kind of data center concern and moratoriums that are getting issued across the country in various places. So maybe they're not exactly voting on that one issue, but you do see it kind of having some impact in the broader forums that are getting issued across the country in various places. So maybe they're not exactly voting on that one issue, but you do see it kind

0: governor has said, I see a moratorium. So, you know, I think there is this response to this general anxiety from voters about data centers in particular, because they can be seen and felt at home, and then AI in general, for sure.
1: Camille. And one more note on data centers. I mentioned the policy. It's not a policy I'm particularly excited about, the moratoriums. In general, I think this is another issue where there may be these broader concerns about AI, but in general, with the data centers, I can imagine particular policies that address specific concerns that one might have. You're worried about kind of municipal strain? Fine. Pass some policy that actually addresses that. Force the data center construction to include some budget to account for the additional strain on the water supply, on the power resources. I find it very strange that so many policymakers are offering moratoriums instead of specific policies that are actionable that still bring the jobs to these communities.
2: Anna Brown, I wonder, as you are somebody who's watched politics for so long, this is an issue, AI and data centers, that is so new to so many people that it's like people haven't even come up with their talking points yet about exactly what they think on the Democratic or Republican side. Do you see a coherent, do they have to come up with a party position, or is it going to be each candidate out for himself about what, or herself, about what they think about AI and data centers?
3: Well, the really interesting thing is that we've only recently seen some consensus in New Hampshire from Republicans and Democrats saying, oh, the moratorium. There is actually a group of Republicans in New Hampshire who are very against a moratorium and really want to encourage data center development. They see it as a way of bringing business to the state, maybe bringing more energy generation to the state, and so on. So this is another, actually, one of those issues that I encourage voters, don't just vote party line. If this issue is important to you, look at where your candidates stand on that issue, because depending on how the election goes, that could actually end up being a showdown in New Hampshire between some House Republicans and the governor.
2: Mm. All right. I want to go to a member of our audience here who has come up to the mic. Yes. Could you just state your name and where you're from, and then go ahead?
4: Sure. My name is Bill Gillett. I live in Wolfboro, New Hampshire. I have a question specifically about New Hampshire, and that is, in New Hampshire, the Democrats control the four federal offices, and Republicans control the governorship, the executive council, we can talk about that, the Senate, and the House. How did that happen?
2: We've got two experts on this. Whoever wants to take it.
3: I'm so happy to jump in on this one. So first of all, I think that New Hampshire, unlike statistically a lot of other states, really does deeply identify as a purple state. And when I have conversations with voters, they will often make a point of telling me, or anyone, they don't know who I am, that, oh, you know, I split my ticket. I don't just go one way or another. And so I think particularly in New Hampshire, we have this sort of history of libertarianism, perhaps I would say, in terms of being fiscally conservative and socially liberal. And so fiscal conservatism at the state level is associated a lot of times with the Republicans. And then when you're looking at what's happening at the federal level, well, neither the Republicans or Democrats have been terribly fiscally responsible, I hate to say. And also then when you're looking at, you know, the opposition to Trump, then it's going to go blue. And so even in polls, you'll see there was a poll that came out last week, and it was 7% of voters were committed to voting for both Democrats and Republicans in the state house. So I do think it's cultural in a way. We could talk about redistricting and other nerdy political New Hampshire facts, but I think that purple heart is strong.
2: Well, and Christina, do you find that the purple is people are actually living together and talking with one another, or there are red pockets and blue pockets and they don't really communicate with one another?
0: I think there certainly are red pockets and blue pockets, I think, in this state. I do think that people tend to feel very resistant to being identified by a party or an ideology. And I think especially kind of in the, like, we have a very robust town meeting, local government engagement, and that's where you're seeing people, like, when they're actually engaging on issues that are right in front of them, it does feel purple. And I think it's when we're talking about these national issues that that's where you start to see that divide. But I feel like in terms of, you know, how people are interacting with each other in their community, there is this sense of like, well, don't identify me as a Democrat or don't identify me as a Republican. And there is, like you said, like there's this pride in being like, I will split my ticket. Like people really want to feel like they're being seen as multifaceted.
2: Well, and we should say, Camille, we are a stone's throw from the state of Maine, where there's also a very

0: interesting Senate race going on between Susan Collins now and Troy Jackson after Graham Plattner dropped out of that race. We are a few stone's throws away from Massachusetts, which is a much bluer state generally than New Hampshire is. What do you make of that? What we're hearing about the sort of purpleness of this state versus some of the other places in the region?
1: I think New Hampshire has a very distinct kind of political texture to it and quality with respect to just the culture around politics. I was first in the state back in January of 2028. I believe I was here campaigning for Ron Paul. This is before I was doing anything in media. And I got to see firsthand how the primary process works here. So I think if you were mentioning just the trend towards people or the fact that New Hampshireites tend to view themselves as independent, certainly nationally, this has become a trend as well, where we've seen people drifting away from the two parties, becoming independents. I think if most voters across the country began to take their politics as seriously as New Hampshireites would, the country would be in a slightly better position. So a compliment to all of you.
2: My name's Rich Kelly. I live in Durham, New Hampshire. And I'm looking around the room, I'd say our average age is about 50 or 55, and our panel is probably the youngest people in the room here today. And our generation has sort of seen the decline of politics and our standing in the world. I'd contend that the problems that we encountered when I became politically aware in the 80s, many of them are still there or have been exacerbated. And now we have more. And as a child of the Cold War, it troubles me to see our NATO alliance crumble. And I guess I'd like to hear what your thoughts are on that subject in particular.
0: Camille?
1: Yeah, I think in general, just because we've had this long period, I mean, September 11th, 2001, someone who was born like 10 years old at the time, like, what is their sensibility about foreign policy?
0: Something like 40% of the country, by the way, it was not old enough or wasn't born or wasn't old enough to have a real memory of 9/11 at this point.
1: Yeah, I mean, our understanding of foreign policy for someone that young is going to be in line with the kind of isolationist, nationalist sentiments that have kind of grown up recently. They're much more concerned with domestic issues. They're not thinking about the NATO alliance. It's something that's expensive. It sounds foreign and alien. Maybe, perhaps we should just get out of it. The fact that there are these looming global threats that do, in fact, make those alliances a lot more important, this is something where you need political leadership who can actually make the case for these institutions again. And unfortunately, we have not seen really great political leadership step up to the plate. The President of the United States, in many respects, certainly J.D. Vance, have run against those institutions and those old way of doing business. And at the same time, Democrats, to the extent they're talking about foreign policy, are largely talking about the Israeli-Palestinian conflict in a very particular way that at least rhymes with that kind of isolationist bent. They used to mention Ukraine a heck of a lot more, but for the most part, we are focused on ourselves and our own priorities, and the fact that we have this intimate connection with the rest of the world isn't something that policymakers are really explaining particularly well. And I think that is the challenge we're facing now.
0: Anna, I feel like when the political candidates come to New Hampshire for the primary, this is a place that tests people on foreign policy. That often comes up in a way that maybe it doesn't in the Iowa caucuses as much. Do you think that that is something people are thinking about, not just NATO, but all of the various foreign policy issues right now?
3: Well, I will just say, New Hampshire, we do have a tradition with the Portsmouth Conference and everything else. We've had more of a role in foreign policy than you might not realize unless you look at our history. But I'm going to have to go back to the beginning of our conversation and just say that a lot of these foreign policy issues are, you know, translating into more immediate concerns like affordability.
0: What about the sort of more doom and gloom aspect of that comment, which is that things are just getting out of control right now? Do you feel like voters generally are just dismayed at the state of things? They don't see things working for them. They don't see politicians coming through to make things better.
3: Absolutely. And when you look at polls among young people, there is a startling, scary percentage that's growing that don't think that democracy is good and are very open to using violence to get what they want, to get the change they want. Our systems are not working, and young people are rightfully angry about that. And how that gets solved, I mean, I would love to have some leaders come forward, like Camille said, who have a coherent story. We're meaning-making machines as humans, and I don't think anyone has provided a really clear story except, frankly, President Donald Trump. I think one of the reasons why he won the first time around is because he had a clear story that he was telling people about how America was being used by other foreign countries, and so that has become the narrative.
0: Let's get to another comment from a member of our audience.
4: Good evening. I'm Tom Sidorek. I'm from Rye, New Hampshire, and I want to thank you all for being here tonight. I have a question about how state politics is going to play into the national election. We have a unique situation in New Hampshire where our chief justice just resigned under an ethics cloud. There are other justices that are being investigated simultaneously. And since elections are controlled and oversaw by a state board, what other states have the kind of shenanigans we have going on here?
3: I would love to. I see Camille and Christina thinking, and my political nerd just went wild on this, because I will say people need to pay attention to judicial nominations. In New Hampshire, that's the governor and that's the executive council. At the federal level, of course, it goes through the U.S. Senate. So it does have huge implications going forward. Now, when we're talking about are there other shenanigans going on, I do deeply believe that there are shenanigans going on everywhere. I don't know the depth of shenanigans in other states. I will say one thing that is interesting in New Hampshire, though, is we are one of a minority of states that does not elect any judges. Most states, there will be judicial elections at some form or another, and that can be bad because then you get campaign corruption and all that jazz. So yes, pay attention to who selects, nominates, and confirms judges. In New Hampshire, you won't be voting on it, but in other states, you will.
0: By the way, Camille, when we think about shenanigans, do you think that changes to voting rules and things like that, anything that the president could do, anything that the Supreme Court could do? And we just had the president, the White House, put out a commercial that was paid for by the U.S. government, which feels like a shenanigan. There are other things that have happened in recent days. Do you think that those are going to make any difference in an election like this one?
1: It's hard to say whose favor this kind of collectively breaks in, but I would say that in general, all of this tends to further erode trust in government. That it further erodes the sensibility that anyone that you cast a vote for is actually going to make much of a difference. And that sense of dissatisfaction is something that is going to pull against the incumbents in particular, especially when there are so many other negatives that are kind of not pointing in the direction that suggests that their leadership hasn't been as great as one might like it to be. You had J.D. Vance just the other day essentially pleading with the electorate to kind of give us a chance here, like have some patience with us. You've been in office for 2 years. There's going to be an exhaustion amongst the electorate if you can't actually get the results that they voted for.
0: Christina, are there any big rules changes this year in the voting in New Hampshire, or anything that are they trying to cut back on mail-in voting or anything like that? Or are things pretty much the way that they've been?
5: Well, I will answer that question. I do want to say, too, I think with what makes New Hampshire distinct is that, like, the elections, even the national ones, feel very local, in that, like, you're voting in a place, like, that is close to your home. There's a small number of people at your polling station, which is not something you see reflected in large cities or places where there's a lot. Like, we do not have really mail-in voting. There's absentee voting that can be done by mail, but that's also limited based on your circumstance. So in terms of, like, the actual, like, in your face, seeing people when you vote democracy, I'd say that's really high here. But in terms of voting laws, we've had two laws recently that have had sort of differing results. One was to try to make it so that when you register as a new voter, you have to present proof of citizenship. And so that did play out like in our town meetings and earlier this year. That was overturned. So now you just need to have a photo ID in order to register and to vote, which is a law in New Hampshire. And then the other was to pull back allowing school IDs, like a photographic student ID for high school or college, allow that as your photo ID when you go to register or when you vote. And so that is still in place. There was a lawsuit, and in terms of the primary, they were like, too close to the primary. This is like, you can't use a school ID. The judge said he may rule in a different way or may release a ruling between the primary and the general, but so far we haven't seen anything. So as for now, you do not need proof of citizenship in order to register to vote. You do still need the photo ID, and it cannot be a student ID. It can't be like any sort of photographic student ID.
0: And there are a lot of students in the state.
5: Yes. Yeah, absolutely.
0: All right, stand by. We're going to hear more from our audience here, and we're going to hear from Christina Phillips at NHPR, Camille Foster at Tangle News, and Anna Brown at Citizens Count when we come back with more of this special edition of The Middle from the Music Hall in Portsmouth, New Hampshire.

0: 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Thanks for listening. We'll have more of The Middle just ahead.
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2: 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That's coming up on Q from CBC.
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3: This is The Middle. I'm Jeremy Hobson at the Music Hall in Portsmouth, New Hampshire. This hour, we're talking about what's at stake for voters ahead of the midterm elections. I'm joined by Camille Foster, co-host of The Fifth Column and editor-at-large at Tangle News, Christina Phillips, senior news editor at NHPR, and Anna Brown, executive director at Citizens Count. We've got more members of our audience at the microphone. Let's go to another one.
4: I'm Becky from Northampton, New Hampshire, and I'm wondering what your expert opinion is on whether the typical New Hampshire voter and how they feel about the Democratic Party being perhaps too woke.
3: Ooh, good one. Christina, do you want to take that?
5: You're not going to like my answer, but there is no typical New Hampshire voter. And I really, I think in part because, you know, as somebody who is, like, I lived in Nashua, which is one of our largest cities, as a teenager. I've spent time, you know, in northern New Hampshire. I now live in Concord. It's really hard for me to think of what a typical New Hampshire voter is. If we're thinking demographics, they tend to be a little bit older, and I think that's a reflection of our state being older. In terms of, like, voter feeling about wokeness, I mean, maybe you've had a different experience. I've actually not heard conversations about wokeness in this election that much at all. And I know it was very, like, it was something you heard all the time a couple of years ago, but that's not something I'm seeing in interactions with voters at this stage.
3: Well, let me ask you, do you feel like the Democratic Party has gotten too woke?
4: I don't think it's much of a conversation in New Hampshire. I think it's more nationally.
3: But what's your opinion about it?
4: I'm not saying.
3: Okay. Camille Foster, you know, this kind of gets to what you were talking about as sort of the hangover of COVID, because that a lot of that is connected to what happened during the pandemic. Do you think that it's an issue nationally this year?
6: Well, it certainly has been in recent news cycles. I mean, we had Congresswoman Alexandria Ocasio-Cortez who came out and spoke to the fact that she said, quote, woke one was crazy, which, you know, suggests that there is some sort of woke two. I don't know what that is. She also didn't specify what exactly was crazy about woke one or why she moved away from it. And what's interesting, as you point out here, it's kind of evaporated from the political landscape. Almost no one is talking about these issues that were at the center, the white hot center of our politics during a time when we ought to have been concerned about this global health emergency. What happened to these issues? Where have they gone? I do suspect that there's some lingering distrust related to that and how quickly this kind of overtook the party. But I also suspect that the fact that those issues are gone and that lots of candidates aren't talking about it is indicative of some concern, at least on the left, about that.
3: Well, by the way, Anna Brown, none of the candidates, I think, that are running for the national offices, the congressional offices in New Hampshire, come from the Democratic Socialist wing of the party, right?
7: You're absolutely correct. As I mentioned, Chris Pappas had a challenge from the left that he defeated. And also similarly, when we're looking at Stephanie Shaheen in District 1, Maggie Goodlander in District 2, they also defeated farther left candidates. So we don't really have that sort of poster child of what woke one or woke two running at the federal level in New Hampshire.
3: Mm. Let me ask you, just before we get to another member of the audience, Christina, about immigration, which is another huge issue across the country. And even here in New Hampshire, I saw reporting from NHPR that local police have been helping, or state police have been helping ICE do their operations here. Has that been an issue for voters, or how are people feeling about ICE, especially as they've turned on some of the aggressiveness of the operations nationally post-Minneapolis?
5: it is showing up, and I've seen even during some of our coverage of the primary, people showing up and saying, like, they're voting for candidates who are going to prioritize, in terms of Democrats, prioritizing human rights and are concerned about ICE activity. But within our state, I will say, like, New Hampshire is the only state in New England right now where local law enforcement is involved in these immigration enforcement arrest policies. And I think we've also got the regional and the state law enforcement. So we actually do see it happening here more. And I think what has stood out to me is that recently in some of the more rural parts of the state, we've seen an uptick in these arrests, and that's gotten the attention of voters and people in those towns. But where we've actually seen a lot of that conversation happening is still at the local level. Like in Keene, there was an uptick in arrests, and the Keene, like, city council was like, we're going to hold a meeting, we're going to talk about this, we want to hear from people. But I haven't necessarily seen it bubbling up in voters' concerns in the way that these other issues have been bubbling up.
3: But that's interesting because, Anna Brown, it's basically a state that is cooperating with the administration, which is what they have wanted all the states to do, and they're getting a lot of pushback from various governors.
7: Well, I think two things that are an interesting factor there. When we're looking at that law enforcement cooperation, you said, yes, county and state level, but also local level. So it's a lot of towns and cities that have made that decision and said that we want to cooperate or not. Manchester, which does have a Republican mayor, has not agreed to one of these agreements, in part because the police chief says, yeah, we have enough on our plate, ICE can do their job themselves. The other thing I will say, though, that I think is evident is New Hampshire is one of the whitest states in the nation still. And I think for a lot of people, if you don't live in one of the more urban areas, it's easy to just not have this be in your face and just kind of forget it's happening.
3: Camille, do you think that after this election, especially if it is a blue wave election, that there's going to be a dramatic change in immigration policy from the Trump administration?
6: I mean, the administration has already ratcheted down the policy from the much more muscular approach that it had early on, and that, I suspect that will continue to be the case going forward. There are so many issues where the president has suddenly become underwater, and immigration, unfortunately, he has seen his numbers take a significant dip there as well. I don't suspect we'll see a dramatic change, of course, after this election, however it works out for him, whether it's for the better or for the worse, because I think that the current status quo is about the level of interest that he has in the issue.
3: Well, let's get to another member of our audience.
8: My name is Eric Turr. I'm from Brentwood, New Hampshire. And full disclosure, I'm a current state representative who is not smart enough not to run again. You know, my question sort of comes from my time knocking on doors here, which is setting aside the cost of living aspects related to the tariffs and to the war, which I think are pretty obvious. What I'm hearing a lot is questions around cost of living related to being in the state, particularly property taxes. And what I wanted to ask about is the state still seems to tie party association with tax cuts. And I'm wondering whether or not you're hearing about that connection, whether people understand the fact that a lot of our revenue is being extracted, and you will soon be voting on tax caps for our schools, which could basically undermine our property values. Thanks.
5: I mean,
3: Christina.
5: I think for the national audience, it's hard to overstate how much the word tax matters in New Hampshire. This is a policy issue. Like, just to give some context, there was a period of time a few months ago where some more Democratic activists and a couple of lawmakers were considering, like, what would it look like if we imposed an income tax in the state? And the head of the Libertarian Party, the Free Stater Party here in New Hampshire, like, issued a death threat on Twitter, you know, and like this, it's not the first death threat. And, you know, there was one recently as well, but like
3: an actual death threat.
5: Yeah. And it wasn't, you know, state police were like, we are investigating, you know, it's
7: basically like it would be totally fine if you killed someone over an income tax.
5: Yes. Yeah. So I think, yeah, I mean, I think in terms of how this is showing up for voters, I do think there is a sense with voters that the local taxes and local policies and state policies matter a lot, and I think that's showing up more perhaps than we're seeing some of these bigger national issues, in particular because it's true, like, on average, $7 out of 10 towards education is coming directly from property taxes here in the state. So taxes, like, big deal here.
3: Well, and Camille Foster, just to broaden this out for our national audience, there are so many states now that are trying to become 0% income tax states if they aren't already, or they're trying to reduce them. Is it kind of a race to the bottom? And like, is there any going back if you're a state that has, you know, 5% income tax or 7% income tax, and then somebody comes along and says, I want to take it down to zero. How do you pay for the services of the state?
6: And that becomes a pretty pressing issue. I mean, there are certainly other ways to drive revenue. You can use property taxes. You can use fuel taxes. Those are at least a little further removed from income taxes, which people pay a little bit more attention to. But I should say that I almost feel obliged to apologize on behalf of libertarians everywhere, of which I am a small L libertarian. I know there's been a lot of weirdness in the state recently. Not my fault, I assure you.
3: All right, let's go to another member of our audience.
9: Hi, I'm Kaylee Dvorak. I am a resident in Brentwood, New Hampshire. So I was curious where you think climate change has gone in the conversation, the national conversation. I feel like it's been lost lately.
3: I should say there was just a giant storm in the Northeast. It didn't hit so bad up here in New Hampshire, but there was just a very big nor'easter that hit the Northeast. We've had just so much insane weather over the last year. We just did an entire show about how people are feeling it from, you know, the Colorado River to Florida to Minnesota and everywhere else. Anna Brown, what about climate change?
7: You know, it's interesting. We do this big unscientific survey, but reaching out to all different sorts of nonprofits, politicians, the public, asking what should we ask candidates at Citizens Count? What are the big issues this year? And you are absolutely correct. The questioner is correct. Climate was nowhere on there. In fact, we even were debating, like, how do we represent energy costs, you know? Yeah, I think that sort of Republicans now, their sort of answer to anything concerned to energy costs or the environment has been interest in nuclear power and, you know, mini nukes maybe going forward, mini nuclear power. And then I think on the Democratic side, they're sort of just focused on that affordability issue and haven't been able to really explain if there's a connection there in terms of like how addressing the climate would address that. I think for a lot of your everyday voters, I think if you ask them about the climate, I think a lot of them are going to say along the lines of like, well, I'm more worried about right now. I'm not worried about what it's going to look like in 30 years.
6: There's something about these kind of nebulous long-term problems and how difficult it is to get voters to focus on it and the incentives for elected officials to move away from it. I do think there's something about though it becoming an acute issue. Like, nuclear power is in many respects something that's scary to a lot of people, but this is a green policy of sorts. So the extent you've got a serious, robust source of municipal power, then you can do things like have a fleet of electric cars on the road. And the fact that we've seen an explosion in interest in those products and the renewed interest in nuclear across the country, I think that's probably a good thing and suggests something about progress, but it also suggests that a lot of the existential concern that is currently being voiced about things like AI might peter out unless it becomes specific, tangible policy outcomes.
3: Christina, and let me ask you, how green are people, how sort of green thinking are the people of New Hampshire these days?
5: I mean, I would say, so when covering previous elections, like Green New Deal, like it was like, we were like, where do they stand, Green New Deal? Where do they stand, climate change? I do think that these conversations in New Hampshire among Granite Staters have become much more focused on these like very immediate pressing issues. I do think to the topic of AI, like where I've actually seen a lot of traction, you know, where I've seen people tapping into climate particular issues is like existential concern about water use and energy costs of data centers. And I think just to be transparent, at NHPR, we've done more to be deliberate in our approach. When we were talking about climate change in the past, it was sometimes easy to say, you know, this thing is happening due to human-caused climate change, and like, you know, to reach our audience and to sort of respond to the way that people have been talking about it in the state, we take a more deliberate approach to be like, so we're talking about a storm. This storm is bad. Let's give you the context. Like, we've been seeing more bad storms in the last 10 years. It's happening for these reasons because it actually, it feels like people are talking about it in a very local, immediate way, as opposed to what we saw, you know, 2016, 2020, like the Green New Deal thing. I'm not seeing that happening from politicians or from voters.
3: Mm. Let's get to one more member of our audience.
10: Yeah, hi, I'm Jeff Thielman. I run an organization that serves immigrants and refugees in New Hampshire and other parts of New England. My question is this. The state of New Hampshire has an aging population. It was alluded to by a questioner earlier in the conversation. There's a need for younger people to come into the state and work in a number of industries, construction, retail, healthcare, senior living facilities, resorts. There's shortages of those workers throughout the state here. And I realize it's not a winning strategy to go to voters and say, you're an aging population, please vote for me. That said, the numbers point to the fact that there's a need for more immigrants and younger people to come into the state. Is that an issue in this campaign? Are either candidate talking about that? Are the voters talking about that?
7: Well, I can say that in New Hampshire, there's definitely been conversations about the refugee community in particular. And I think it's interesting to note that there was in the House an effort to repeal the refugee resettlement, or not accept those funds, not do that anymore in New Hampshire, repeal refugee resettlement. And it was shot down in the Senate, which is also Republican controlled. So I think there's
10: Unanimously in the Senate.
7: Yes. Yes. Yeah. So I think it's that there is some awareness that of the nuance related to immigration. At one of our congressional candidates, Anthony DiLorenzo, got some fire in the primary because he's spoken more, okay, is someone here working? What are they doing? Maybe we need to be a little looser on immigration there. I don't want to misquote him, but he was criticized by his opponents for being open. So I think that it's on the horizon. Maybe what candidates need to do is just be, do you want a person or do you want a robot taking care of you? We just got to tie it into the AI fears because it is going to get there in New Hampshire. We're an old state. It's true.
3: All right. We have heard this hour about climate change, about AI, about immigration, about the economy, about many other things. I want to ask each of you finally to finish the sentence for me. The 2026 midterm elections are mostly about X, and you can take 30 seconds for your response, I just decided. Anna Brown, I'll let you go first.
7: I want a music cue. I want the Jeopardy music while I'm thinking. I guess I just have to say the first thing that popped into my head, and it's so boring, but gas prices.
3: I mean, I don't think that that's boring at all. I think that we've never had an election where gas prices are this high, and it does hit every single person every time they go and fill up. And, you know, if you're in a major city, maybe you don't drive your car, you take the subway or something like that. But in this state, most people are driving, and they need to fill up their tank with gas, not to mention how much things cost in the supermarket or anywhere else because of gas prices. So good answer. Camille.
6: It's almost become cliche, but affordability is the central issue of this election, as it is in many races. And in particular, the Trump administration's role in addressing those concerns or not addressing those concerns is certainly going to cast a long shadow.
3: Christina?
5: Can you restate the beginning of this question? I have a very succinct end.
3: The 2026 midterm elections are mostly about
5: the looming future.
3: What does that mean?
5: I mean, I think, we hear people talking about, like, the future of AI, the future of data centers, the future of my ability to stay in my home. What happens when I retire? What happens when I go to a fixed income? What happens when I graduate from college, from high school? What is my job going to be? I think everybody is thinking about the future, and I think that future looks like next month, and it looks like, do I want to have kids? Because what's their future going to look like? What am I going to do when I can no longer take care of myself in my home? These are the issues that I think are really present for people right now.
6: It's a much better answer than mine.
5: I had the most time to think about it.
3: Well, I want to thank my guests, Camille Foster, co-host of The Fifth Column and editor-at-large at Tangle News, Christina Phillips, senior editor at NHPR, and Anna Brown, executive director of Citizens Count, and to our terrific live audience. Thank you all so much. And a big thanks also to Emily Quirk and Jim Schachter here at NHPR, to Jason Martin, Ian Martin, Christian Arnold, and Brittany Wasson at the Music Hall in Portsmouth. The Middle is brought to you by Longnook Media, distributed by Illinois Public Media in Urbana, Illinois, and produced by Harrison Patino, Danny Alexander, Sam Burmistaz, Johnny Leonidas, and John Barth. Our intern is Marina Price. Our technical director is Steve Mork. Next week, we are taking your calls on the very important issue of data centers. How do you feel about them? Our number is 844-4-MIDDLE, or you can find us at listentothemiddle.com. I'm Jeremy Hobson. I'll talk to you next week.

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1: 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We've got Q up next. 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
2: Hey, I'm Tom Power. Welcome to Q. When the actor Ed Helms was starting out in comedy, he worked in this dingy, leaky, smelly dump of a comedy club. Now, Ed went on to work on The Daily Show with Jon Stewart, star in the TV show The Office and the hit movie The Hangover, but he says it was those days in that disgusting club that he knew exactly what he wanted to do. Ed stars in a new Canadian movie, which is sort of an indigenous version of Mighty Ducks called Smudge the Blades. He'll be here to tell you what motivates him these days and the time he chartered a plane to shoot two roles at the same time. Plus, when Emma Pennell was a kid, they heard opera on CBC Radio and thought it was so boring, and now they're taking the stage at the biggest opera company in Canada. They will be here to tell you their incredible story. All that and so much more coming up on Q.

0: You're listening to Q from CBC on public radio in the United States and across North America on Sirius XM 161. I'm Tom Power. All right, so I don't know if you relate to this when you listen to the news, when you read about, you know, famine, about injustice, about any of the problems that surround us, corporate greed. The actor Ed Helms says when he hears about these things, he moves around the world just kind of heartbroken. Like his default state is walking around upset that the world isn't exactly as kind and compassionate a place as he hoped it would be. So he says he brought that confusion and sometimes like misguided hope that things can get any better to the roles where maybe you saw him for the first time, including the salesman Andy Bernard on The Office.
1: I begged Dwight and Jim to give me Aaron for Secret Santa, and I decided to give Aaron the 12 days of Christmas. Is it my fault that the first 8 days there's basically 30 birds?
0: I mean, he's doing his best. When you talk to Ed Helms, you realize that while he was shooting The Office, a lot was going on. Like, he was also shooting a little movie called The Hangover, which he's going to have a great story about doing those two things at once. The Hangover, by the way, went on to be the highest grossing R-rated comedy ever. And since then, thanks to all that success, Ed's been able to be a bit more selective with what he does. And back to what I was saying, the work he is doing now, he hopes aligns with the change he wants to see in the world. So this year, he stars in two Canadian films that premiered at the Toronto International Film Festival. One is called The Stunt Driver. The other is called Smudge the Blades. And in Smudge the Blades, he plays this kind of angry, tough, cruel coach of an Indigenous hockey team called the Treaty Six Blades in northern Alberta. So Ed Helms came into the studio. It's worth mentioning. The film took home TIFF's Best Canadian Discovery Award. But yeah, what a storyteller he is. He's going to tell you some great stories about how he got started in this business. He also has a great song he chose at the end of the interview that helps him when he's going through a bad day. So if you're having a bad day, stick around for that. But we started with his role in Smudge the Blades. He says his character is borderline evil, and all his characters up until this point have been pretty goofy and silly. So how did he find taking on such a different role?
2: I have to say, it's a challenge. It's a little bit of a challenge, but it is. I enjoy the challenge. But it doesn't come easily. I was raised in a very sort of repressed Southern household where it's you got to make everyone comfortable and feel good and take care of everybody.
3: Right.
2: So the screaming and berating people it's not terribly organic, but yeah, it actually was a very cool challenge. And it's almost like a darker shade. Andy Bernard was always a very volatile.
3: Yeah, there's darkness there, but yeah. In that character on The Office, for sure.
2: Yeah, there's a volatility to that character that this is just sort of, it's like Andy Bernard without the layer of comedy.
1: I graduated from anger management the same way I graduated from Cornell, on time. Now I'm back, got a second chance, and I'm not gonna blow it.
4: So look out, Dunder Mifflin.
1: I mean, look out in a fun way, you know, not like I'm going to hurt you.
0: What I loved about Andy Bernard is that he would have this aggression and then immediately try to be cool right afterwards. Like the scene, in very famous scene where you punch the wall.
2: Yeah.
0: Get very angry and you punch the wall. And my favorite moment of that is he punches the wall and then immediately after is like, okay.
2: Yeah.
0: Everyone.
2: That was an overreaction.
0: That's right. That was an overreaction.
5: And I'm also sorry that a lot of people here, for some reason, think it's funny to steal someone's personal property and hide it from them. Here's a little news flash. It's not funny.
1: That was an overreaction.
2: Yeah, that's like just trying to recapture sanity.
3: Yeah.
2: Is you got to kind of name it.
3: Yeah.
2: And try to make it funny.
3: Yeah.
2: And if it's that bad, if you punched a hole in the wall, ain't nobody laughing.
0: Hey, buddy, as an Irish Catholic, I get it.
2: Yeah.
0: You have a big blowout and then you kind of go like, anyway, everyone's pretty good, right? Everyone's feeling all right.
2: Yeah, okay.
0: We're going to kidding around.
2: Yeah,
0: you know, don't worry about it.
2: A couple of noogies. We're moving on.
0: Is there something about Caitlin, our producer out there, who's producing this piece? Hi, Caitlin. Caitlin's Cree from Treaty 4 in Saskatchewan. Mm-hmm. We were having a conversation the other day about how it's interesting that you have
6: you've produced Rutherford Falls, which is about Native American history. Mm. Now you're part of Smudge the Blades, which is about another indigenous story about an indigenous hockey team in Canada. Is there something going on with you and your production company that these are the kind of stories you're interested in amplifying, or is it a coincidence? Or,
2: you know, Rutherford Falls was an entry point for me into the Native American filmmaking community, and it started out as a sort of a way to tell the stories that we wanted to tell in that show.
7: Our town. Now, the terms of the deal were laid out in this document. One of those terms was to honor the exact location the deal was made, which is why, a century later, both parties came together and erected a statue of Old Lawrence, affectionately known today as Big Larry. Question.
8: Did they make a statue of any Minnishanka?
7: Great question. And bronze was very expensive at the time, so they really only had a budget for the one.
2: It was a new experience and a new world for me to kind of understand so much more about the experience and the world of the Native American community at large. And that just opened so many more areas of interest and collaboration, and people that I admired and wanted to work with. Yeah, just a path that I've grown a lot.
6: You strike me as a very curious fella. Anyway, when I was doing a bunch of research on you, one of the things that I found about you is that you do tend to go deep and you do kind of want to learn about a lot of different things. I read a story that when you were a kid, you were sort of obsessed with the World Book Encyclopedia. Is that true?
2: Yeah. Yeah, we had this, the World Book Encyclopedia. I think it was the 1976 edition.
6: That was the best edition, they say.
2: Yeah, right? That's the one, yeah, if you're going to get it.
6: That's the King James.
2: And it was on our bookshelf, and it was, you know, it's a huge... it's about 6 feet of books, mm-hmm. each letter in the alphabet gets a volume. And I mean, the World Book Encyclopedias are everything. It's just all wonderful randomness. And it was, I'm also very ADHD. And
6: buddy, that, me too, buddy. I got you. Yeah.
2: And that, I mean, people say that cavalierly. It's a very real thing.
6: I'm also diagnosed. Yeah.
2: Okay,
6: medicated.
2: Good. All right, because I ain't messing around.
6: Yeah, me
2: with
6: neither,
2: it,
6: buddy.
2: ADHD.
6: Me neither. Yeah, yeah, yeah.
2: But
6: this interview is brought to you by those four letters.
2: Excellent.
6: Really right now.
2: Yeah.
6: Yeah, yeah, yeah.
2: Okay, so it's just a perfect ADHD kind of system, the World Book Encyclopedia.
6: So what's the first memory you have of saying, like, okay, well, I'd like to be a comedian? Like, what's the first, do you have a,
2: yeah.
6: I saw, was Eddie Murphy, Murphy on Update? Was that what it was?
2: Hey, well, yeah, it was on Saturday Night Live. My buddy Nick and I, we started sort of sneaking down to watch it around 8 years old, I think. And I mean, Eddie Murphy, who was only on for one, maybe two, I think just one season.
6: Yeah, there was sort of the replacement season,
2: right,
6: after
2: Norm
6: Michaels was
2: there. The Dick Ebersol years. And he was just electric.
9: Every day you should try to eat something from each of the seven basic food groups, like milk and dairy products, fruit drinks and other liquids, sandwiches, frozen foods, meat and meat byproducts.
2: He was so present, and the reaction from the crowd, it was, I don't think I got the jokes at that age, or most of them anyway, but I got the energy, and I understood what was happening. I understood that he was just entertaining the hell out of this audience, and I just wanted to be a part of it.
6: You have this great story I was hoping you might tell about when you go to New York and you're working, editing. You have a day job like most comics do, right? Trying to make money, and you're working film editing and some TV commercial editing and stuff like that.
2: Yeah.
6: And you end up getting some work at the Boston Comedy Club.
2: Yeah.
6: And you were there when, I mean, speaking of Saturday Night Live, their very first ever host, George Carlin, came in.
10: Some words confuse me because they come together. Jumbo shrimp. I can't figure that out. Jumbo shrimp. Two words are mutually exclusive. It's like military intelligence. You can't say them together. How do you get that?
6: I heard you talk about that one time.
2: Yeah.
6: Do you remember that?
2: Of course. So he just came in one night. I think it was a Monday night, which was the New Talent Showcase, which was sort of the way that comedy clubs exploited young, eager comics by forcing them to bring audience members to get stage time. I'm standing by the door, and George Carlin just kind of walks in very quietly by himself, and I'm just like, hi, Mr. Carlin, nice to see you. And I said, you know, it's not very crowded. The Boston Comedy Club was never very crowded, but what, you know, can I get you a drink? Would you like, I can sit you down anywhere. Do you want to go on stage? And he was so gentle and kind and deferential and just wanted to sit in the back and watch.
0: Oh, he didn't do a set?
2: No. No, he just came in, and I you know, I don't know what, you know, in my imagination, he wanted to just revisit this world a little bit. And he probably sat there for half an hour, 45 minutes maybe, and then kind of just disappeared.
0: You must have felt, and I know I felt this before, but like, you must have felt like, oh, I can't believe where I am. You know, I'm not from a place where this stuff happens.
2: Yeah.
0: Oh, wow, George Carlin's here. My life has turned out in a sort of an interesting way.
2: That whole period in my life, everything was new and incredible and so stimulating and exciting. I mean, I joke about this with comedians who know the Boston Comedy Club, and most New York comedians my age do know it well. And it was a dive. Like, it was, and they had just banned smoking in New York City bars. And so as good as that was for people's health, it also meant that you could actually smell the real smells of these places. And the Boston Comedy Club just stunk, and it was gross, and it just was spilled beer and liquor everywhere. And I was joking with a friend not long ago about how I was going up the back stairs to, because there was a bar downstairs, the Bag It In, and I would get cash for the door from the bartender down there. And I'm coming up the back stairs, and it's just gross, and it smells, it stinks, and it's dark. And I'm going up, and I'm going to do comedy for probably six or eight people at, you know, 5 p.m.
0: Yeah.
2: And it's going to be brutal. But I just had this overwhelming feeling like I'm where I'm supposed to be.
0: Yeah, it's a beautiful thing.
2: Yeah.
0: It's a beautiful feeling when you get that feeling.
2: It's rare. It's such a rare, beautiful thing. And I never forgot it, because it was the irony of just how gross the setting was. But how powerfully I felt aligned with my purpose or my dreams or whatever it was.
11: I'm actually a little bit frazzled. I got to tell you, on the way over here, I was running late as usual. And I'm sprinting down the sidewalk, and I get to the subway station, and I run down the stairs, and I hear my train pull up. Like, get through the turnstile. I sprint down the stairs, sprint down the platform, make it in the train, last second. And the doors don't close for like 5 minutes.
0: That is, honest God, hasn't that happened to you? That has happened to me, taking the UP Express from downtown Toronto to the, jumping and running, trying to get to the train, and then, out of breath, and just sitting there watching the doors open. I'm Tom Power. 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
0: Ah. I'm Tom Power. You're listening to Q. You're in the middle of my conversation with the actor Ed Helms, who was in two Canadian films at this year's Toronto International Film Festival, Smudge the Blades and The Stunt Driver. You may have first seen Ed on The Daily Show, where he was a news correspondent. You may have seen him first as Andy Bernard on the American version of The Office. Now, what you need to know about that is that the American version of The Office was adapted by a guy named Greg Daniels, who made shows like Parks and Recreation and King of the Hill. There's this guy named Michael Schur. He was a writer on The Office. He's made shows like Brooklyn Nine-Nine and The Good Place. What these two dudes are known for is making comedy with a lot of heart. So I asked Ed, did he learn anything? Could he give me an example of something he learned from working with these two sort of legendary screenwriters?
2: They think about storytelling in such a fresh, beautiful way. And there's an earnestness to the way that they write. And it really helped me find Andy. When I first met with Greg, it was so, Andy Bernard was barely a concept. He was interviewing me and told me, we have this idea. We've been kicking around the writer's room that there's this sort of yacht clubby kid.
14: Beer me.
15: What's that?
14: Hand me that water. I always say beer me. Gets a laugh like a quarter of the time.
2: And Mike Schur really connected with me about Andy Bernard, and we would just sit and laugh and just pitch dumb ideas, even things that would never make it in the show or have anything to do, but just like, what if Andy was this also, or he has this sort of trauma from his background, that would explain this, and just trying to crack each other up and riff on stuff.
0: But you did care about him, man. You did, like, you know, there's a lot of heart in that thing, you know, and earnestness is to quote you on that, you know?
2: Yeah, I think I moved through the world sort of heartbroken that it's not a nicer place.
0: Yeah.
2: And so I bring that to characters like Andy, who are just not a nicer place.
0: Yeah.
2: And so I bring that to characters like Andy,

0: that genuine sense of like there's an earnest guy trying to do better even through all this bad behavior or toxic behavior.
1: And there kind of is in all of us. There kind of is in everybody.
0: That's what I hope. That's what I want.
1: Yeah.
0: I want that to be true.
1: Yeah, yeah.
0: And so that it was very important to me over time to endow Andy with that heart, a sense of integrity and some redemption.
2: The weird thing is, now I'm exactly where I want to be. I got my dream job at Cornell, and I'm still just thinking about my old pals. Only now they're the ones I made here. I wish there was a way to know you're in the good old days before you've actually left them.
1: Well, you were also doing, I mean, I don't know how you're even here, because weren't you doing The Hangover and The Office at the same time?
0: Yes.
1: Didn't you fall apart? Didn't you get tired?
0: Okay. This is crazy, but I was shooting the Office and The Hangover at the same time, and there were a number of nights where we would do a night shoot on The Hangover on Sunday night, and I would wrap at 4 a.m. and I'd have to be on set at the office at, like, you know, my call time's like 6:30 a.m. And so I think there were two times that this was crazy. I've never done this before or since, but I chartered a little jet to fly me at 4 a.m. from Las Vegas to the Van Nuys Airport, which, thank God, is like 10 minutes from our Dunder Mifflin set.
1: Wow.
0: And I flew this little plane to, I don't know if it was like turboprop or something, but it was way more money than I should be spending.
1: You had to get a pilot, you had to do all that.
0: I chartered these little flights to get
1: crazy.
0: Me. And nobody, I couldn't tell anybody.
1: Yeah.
0: Because nobody was, like, as far as the office knew, I was just on time, everything was fine.
1: You're getting your 8 hours sleep, everything was okay.
0: Yeah, and as far as the Hangover knew, everything was fine. And so, but I would land at like 4 or 5 a.m. and go straight to set at the office and, like, you know, maybe just towel off my face.
1: I bet you look back fondly, though. I bet.
0: Oh, my gosh. And this is the craziest part. It was like the best time of my life.
1: Yeah.
0: I loved it so much. I, those two projects are just, they're just all wonderful people. The Hangover was so, so fun, and we were just finding that world and these characters, and I just couldn't wait to get to set every day on The Office and The Hangover, and that didn't go away for years.
1: I got time left for one more question before I got a laser pointer on the top of my head, and they're going to take me out if I ask you any more questions. It's gonna,
0: whoa.
1: I know you got to go.
0: I don't want to see that.
1: It's pretty serious around here. You know, CBC, buddy. So I won't get too much into it because I probably can't, but I'm sure this is a story you've heard before. When my dad died when I was pretty young, and I got through it by binging The Office. I had an Xbox 360 hooked up to my grandmother's television, which had like drawers in it, that kind of television. And I had the discs, and I would put them in over and over and over and over again just to try and not get depressed. Like, just try and not get sad. I know this is something people say about the show a lot, you know, that it helps them through these incredibly dark times.
0: Yeah.
1: And I can't talk about it too much because it'll affect me too much. Like, it really, really actually had a medicinal effect that when it would turn off, I would go back to feeling this kind of bleakness, and I could turn it back on and just zone out. So I've got to tell John Krasinski this, got to tell that. What I'm curious about is, do you have something like that? Can you think of a piece of work, a piece of art, a show, a movie, music, something that has helped you through a dark time in your life?
0: First of all, thank you for sharing that.
1: Oh, no problem.
0: That's really, really beautiful. And I often reflect with other cast members on The Office just how often people tell us that The Office has meant so much more to them in some way than just an entertainment, vessel. It's just it's meant. And I
1: something to sell iPods. Yeah.
0: Yeah. That's really, that's
1: you're
0: touching.
1: You're welcome. Thank you, by the way. Yeah.
0: I think for me, the things that have gotten me through rough times are, it's always music, either playing or listening to music. And, And I really love old gospel bluegrass.
1: Can you pick a

0: song for us to play out of this interview? Like, what, if you were coming home and having a rough day, which of those songs would you put on?
1: Tony Rice and Ricky Skaggs did this beautiful duet album, and almost every song on that
0: is one of the greatest records of all time.
1: It's just absolutely beautiful. Yeah. But there's one song in particular that gives me chills even now just talking about it, Where the Soul of Man Never Dies.
0: Yeah, to Canaan's Land, I'm on my way.
1: And I love that song so much. I've had the great privilege to sing it with some great people, and it's an anchor for me.
0: I can't say there'll be no tear-dimmed eyes in this interview. Pretty good.
1: Well done.
0: But it's a real pleasure to meet you finally in real life. And thanks so much for coming in.
1: Yeah, this is really, really cool. Thank you.
0: I really enjoyed this.

0: a song called Where the Soul of Man Never Dies, a recommendation by Ed Helms. What a joy to play that on CBC. Ed Helms was in our studio because he was promoting a film called Smudge the Blades at the Toronto International Film Festival. That film took home TIFF's 2026 Best Canadian Discovery Award and will be screening this weekend at the Vancouver International Film Festival. Coming up, one of the biggest stars in Canadian opera, Emma Pennell, will be here, and you'll hear why I'm struggling with Pennell versus Pennell. It's after this on Q. Love and the soul of man never dies.
1: Good Thursday evening. This is KJZZ 91.5, The Perfect Mix. Q continues in a moment. It's October 1st, and we've got just a little over a month until Election Day. 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
2: Tennessee officials attempted to execute a woman for a murder committed three decades ago when she was 18 years old. 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A death penalty expert calls it unprecedented. 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
0: Hey, I'm Tom Power. You're listening to Q. I don't know how much you pay attention to the day-to-day comings and goings in Canadian opera. If you're not up to date on what's going on in Canadian opera, let us here on Q be your guide of all things Canadian opera. And the thing you need to know about Canadian opera right now is that there is one voice in particular getting an awful lot of attention. Just listen to it.

0: Pennell performing Donde Lieta Oshi from Puccini's La Boheme. And yeah, Emma is certainly someone who everyone is talking about right now. Let me give you an example. They received the prestigious RBC Emerging Artist Award last year. They've been performing with the Montreal Symphony. They performed at the Edinburgh Festival very recently. But the reason they're getting all this attention right now is because they're appearing in the Canadian Opera Company's season opener of Verdi's La Traviata, performing to thousands in Toronto's beautiful Four Seasons Centre for the Performing Arts, performing one of the most, you know, popular operas ever, most acclaimed operas ever. And it's not bad for someone who, when they were a kid, they walked around singing to the trees in the forest to ward off bears. But here's the thing. Emma always knew that they wanted to be a singer. They grew up indigenous in the woods of northern Ontario. They were far away from concert halls and opera houses. The pathway to singing professionally wasn't even something that they could have even considered. It certainly wasn't straightforward. So Emma came into our Toronto studio and they talked a little bit about this unlikely journey from South River, Ontario, to the biggest opera stage in Canada. And I think I can guarantee this, that Emma is going to charm you right off the bat. So here is Emma Pennell, or maybe I should say Emma Pennell. You'll see what I mean. How are you?
1: Hey, Tom, how are you doing?
0: I'm not too bad. So we were talking before we got going, and I said to you, I said, are you, because your family is from Newfoundland. You have relations in Newfoundland, right?
1: I sure do. Yes.
0: Because out here, there's a couple different pronunciations of your last name. I said, are you a Pennell or are you a Pennell?
1: Well, and I said, it depends who's asking. So I said, at the opera, it's Emma Pennell. But if you ask my grandfather, my grandmother, it's Emma Pennell, you know, so.
0: Yeah. You can call me Tom Power today if you
1: like. I will.
0: Congratulations on this, man. Congratulations on La Traviata. Congratulations on everything. It's a pretty amazing story to see.
1: Yes, it is. It's very surreal to me at times.
0: I bet. Because let's talk about where you're from. So you, South River, right, in northern Ontario. Can I say not historically known for its opera?
1: Well, no, it's more of a logging community, and you know, it's sort of hard to balance on top of those logs and scream some Verdi
0: at the same time.
1: Yeah,
0: I heard a great story about how you heard opera, and I heard it had something to do with the CBC.
1: Sure, it sure did. I grew up in a little cabin. We are from South River, but we're about 45 minutes outside of the town in an unorganized township called Lount. So that's a deep cut for any of you listeners out in Lount.
0: L-O-U-N-T?
1: L-O-U-N-T, Lount Township.
0: Yeah, wow.
1: Yeah, we have a dump and everything. We lived on my grandparents' property because they had about 100 acres, which was really cheap at the time that they bought it. And they built a cabin for us at the back of their property. So we were sort of off the grid, you know, kerosene lamps, outhouse, the whole 9 and 10. You know, we had one radio. It was battery powered. My dad would put on CBC Radio 1 and we would hear either Sunday morning at the Sunday, Saturday night. It was opera time on the radio. And it wasn't candidly my favorite part of the day. And, you know, my dad would put it on and I would go, oh, Dad, do we have to listen to this? It's boring. And he would make me sit through and listen to it, and I'd play with my Barbie dolls and, you know, try to think about what could possibly be sung from these people that were so very far away from where I was.
0: What do you mean by that? You were trying to imagine what might be sung by these people?
1: You know, at times, a lot of the time, it would be like Italian or something like that, and I had no frame of reference as a small child for what that would sound like. And I would just make up these stories in my head about what are they singing? And, you know, I would act it out with my dolls and my toys and things like that.
0: I also heard a great story about you, that you would walk around the woods and sing. Is this true?
1: This is absolutely true, actually, because we had a lot of black bears back in there. You know, I said the part about the dump, and we weren't that far from the dump, so there was a lot of black bears, and, you know, we'd always get kind of scared because you have to go outside to pee at night because of the outhouse, and my mom always told us that, you know, if you if you get scared, if you're walking through the bush, you just sing. You sing real loud, the bears won't bother you. And so, you know, I was outside a lot, and I was outside alone a lot, and I would just sort of sing all the time. I used to pretend that the trees were all like my fans, like my crowd, my audience, and I would go up to them and I would shake their hands and have full conversations and things like that. And I would daydream about what I thought could possibly be my life, because I've always wanted to be a singer. My whole life, I've always wanted to be a singer.
0: Always, because I heard a story about you when you were, because your grandparents had a country and western band, right?
1: They sure did, yeah.
0: What were they called?
1: They were called the Stover Family Band, very original name. And the Stovers are my great-grandparents, Esther and Fred Stover. And it was just a great group. We would play all the square dances and all the fall fairs and all the stuff like that. We'd take everybody up to East Home, the old folks' home, and play for that crowd there as well. And they just loved it. Everybody loved it.
0: The story I heard is that it was with them that you sang, it was "You Are My Sunshine," and I think that was a big turning point in you. When you said, "I always wanted to be a singer," I wanted to know if it was from when that moment when you sang "You Are My Sunshine."
1: When I was younger, yeah, there was a moment where I was at, I think it was the Sundridge Fall Fair, and I sang "You Are My Sunshine," because they would always, I was a terrible fiddler. I was horrible at it. My brother was good at it. My brother could pick up anything and be good at it. And I was just terrible. It was like cats in a bag. Like nobody wanted to listen to that. And I didn't practice, and I was just not, it wasn't interesting to me. So they said, "You have to do something." So I've always wanted to sing. I got up on stage and they would make me sing "You Are My Sunshine," or they'd have me sing. My grandma showed me this one song called "I'm a Lonely Little Petunia in an Onion Patch." And the next line is, "All I do is sit and cry all day."
0: Do you know how it goes?
1: Of course I know how it goes. "I'm a lonely little petunia in an onion patch, an onion patch, an onion patch. I'm a lonely little petunia in an onion patch, and all I do is sit and cry all day." Boo.
0: Come on. Who needs La Traviata when you got that, buddy? Who needs Verdi when you got that?
1: Exactly.
0: So then what happens? You sing that and you get a good reaction to it.
1: Yeah, so, you know, I think it was an elder gentleman. I don't remember who it was, but he came up to me after it and, you know, he was sort of crying, and he came up and he shook my hands and he said, "Thank you so much for singing that. You know, it reminded me of something from his childhood, and, you know, it brings people joy, it brings people emotion." And I really do think that music is a medicine. And so for him that day, I hope that I was some medicine for him. And I've been sort of chasing that feeling ever since.
0: You know, the interesting thing is that people at this part of the, this beautifully said, by the way, but people listening to this might think that we are talking to someone who grew up in 1931, because the next song I want to play you is not much older than "You Are My Sunshine." Just take a listen to this. Okay.

0: me in, just turn.
1: That is Roy Rogers singing Don't Fence Me In. I love the line. What is it like? He rhymes commences with fences.
2: Yeah, he's a lyrical miracle.
1: So why am I playing that for you?
2: Oh, you did your research really well. That's why. That is a very special song to me because 1 year when I was 10 years old, Sundridge, Ontario had at their fall fair a singing competition called the Sundridge Fall Fair Idol, and I just had to be a part of it. And my grandma and I practiced for weeks, and that's the song that I sang, and I won first place. And it was like sort of the jump start of my confidence in my singing ability. And I loved the feeling of when I did it. I loved how other people saw you after, because, you know, I grew up an Indigenous person in a town that didn't have very many Indigenous people. And sometimes the way that people treat you when you bring up your identity is not very nice, to say the least.
1: Yeah.
2: So whenever I was singing, nobody could be mad at me. I was just Emma. I was just singing, and everybody loved it. And I loved that feeling. I loved the feeling of giving people song and music. And I especially loved the feeling of singing the Oldie Moldies, because that's all we ever listened to, and they were the most fun. And, you know, my grandma loved Roy Rogers. I mean, her password on her computer for, like, years and years was Roy Rogers. So, you know, she... Oh, gosh, maybe I shouldn't be telling everybody that, but...
1: Now we're going to hack into Nan's computer any minute now.
2: Dang.
1: But hold on. But that's Oldie Moldies, but not as Oldie Moldy as opera.
2: That's true.
1: Yeah, how does the opera thing come in?
2: Well, okay, so for that competition, I went for my audition. My grandma took me, and my mom was there as well. And I went to go and sing, and the panel was in this, you know, this beautiful country house, and we went in, and I sang Cowboy Take Me Away by the Chicks, and I came back out, and I was so nervous for the audition that I came out, and I just went, hallelujah, and I just started, you know, going into song. And the panel comes running out, or someone from the panel comes running out, and they said, who did that? Oh, my God. And they looked at my grandma, and they said, was that you? And my grandma said, no, it wasn't me. It was the kid. So they made me come back in. They made me sing it. Of course, I didn't know the words, because I'd only ever heard it on, like, TV commercials or anything like that. I'd never been exposed to opera, really. And I sing it, and they said, wow, that's, you know, you've got natural talent here. And I was like, okay, sure. You know, does that mean I get to do the competition now? So, you know, I did the competition. I got my adjudication sheet. And after the show, they said in my adjudication sheet, my grandma still has this. She has it framed in her house. And it says she should really consider doing classical voice lessons and singing opera because she has a natural talent for it. And I took my $100 that I won and I said, no thanks. And I went and I bought a bunch of cotton candy and I spent it all on rides and different things like that.
1: You know what's nice is I can verify that because now I know her email password. But the other thing, so when did you start to like it? When did you start to like opera enough to do it? When did you start to like it?
2: Well, when did I start to like it is a great question. It's sort of, opera is one of those things that it sort of chooses you. And I went to Omeguin Highlands Secondary School, as most of us do up in that area. And we had a music program there. My music teacher, Mrs. Rourke, Christine Rourke, she was wonderful, but she was on maternity leave for 2 out of the 4 years that I was there. So she did the best that she could with the time that we had. And I was getting to the age, I was in grade 12. My grades weren't the best. You know, I have ADHD, so I've always kind of had trouble in school a little bit. Sort of just keeping on track. So I was concerned about not being able to go to school because I saw lots of people around me in my community who just never made it out. And my family, you know, who just never made it out and who had big dreams and who wanted to do amazing things. And just the opportunity just never lined up for them. And I thought, I want the opportunity to line up for me. I do, more than anything. And I didn't think I was good enough to do music because I looked into it for university, you had to have theory rudiments and all kinds of things like that that I just did not have access to. You know, I was a poor kid. We didn't have any money. We grew up on food bank food. You know, we didn't have extra to be giving to music lessons. We had community music, but we didn't have anything else. And so, you know, I was sitting there with my teacher and I had my college application form in front of me and I had applied to, you know, forestry and outdoor programs. And I was like sitting there and I was like, I want to be a singer. And my music teacher at the time, who was on her break, she said, well, I think you should. I think that it would be silly for you not to. You have talent. You should try. And basically Cambrian College had a program that would take kids who had talent, who didn't have the resources, and they would take you from zero to hero. So I went to Cambrian College and I didn't realize that it was classical music because of course I auditioned with a Patsy Cline song. And I show up on day one, they have a little student concert and someone gets up to sing and I wasn't expecting it because I thought we were going to do more four chord songs because that's what I was used to. And boy, was I in for a surprise when she got up and sang opera. I think she sang Jeudi from Carmen, Michaela's aria.

0: And it was the most profoundly beautiful thing I'd ever seen anyone do with their body. And it was a bigger girl like me. And it was so inspiring to see. And I said, oh my God, where has this been my whole life? Like, I need to do this now. And I didn't know what I was doing. And I was like sitting there like, oh my God, you want me to do what now? Like, I can, you know, I can do Patsy Cline. I can do this and that, but I can't do that. So then I started lessons that week and I haven't stopped since. And I've just been faking it till I made it.
1: I'm Tom Power. You're listening to Q. You're in the middle of my conversation with Emma Pennell, who's appearing in the Canadian Opera Company's production of Verdi's La Traviata. We've been talking about they're so funny. They've been talking about their journey from singing old country songs to becoming, you know, one of the most acclaimed opera singers in this country right now. But it's not just classic operas like La Traviata that they've been doing. They've also been very active in contemporary music as well. Recently, they collaborated on a piece with the Mi'kmaq artist and poet Michelle Sillyboy. It's called You Can Die Properly Now. That's where our conversation picks up, beginning with some of Emma's incredible singing voice.

0: That's Emma Pennell singing You Can Die Properly Now. I wonder if you could tell me a little bit about this music.
1: Yeah, I would love to. This is a project that I've been working on with Dr. Michel Sillyboy for a long time. I mean, it was commissioned by the Orchestre Symphonique de Montréal. It was composed by Anna Sokolovich. And when we got the commission, it was sort of natural for Michel to gravitate towards the topic of residential schools. And so she wrote that piece, that poetry, as a eulogy to them, saying, you can die properly now. You know, you were found beneath the earth and we didn't forget about you. Like, don't look away from us. You know, it goes from talking about the children to the audience saying, do not look away from us. It was a great shift back when they were unearthing or they were, you know, doing the sonar to look for the bodies of the children at residential schools. And it changed a lot of things, and a lot of stories were brought up. You know, I had aunties that would come to me and I would come to them and they would start talking about it after all of that stuff was happening. And it was very impactful in the community. You could feel the grief that had been unresolved. And I think this was our way of calling out to the children and saying, now you can die properly. You can rest easy because we found you. We know that you're there. And we're going to make sure that you are treated with the respect that you deserve. And that's sort of what that piece is about. It's actually also a very powerful exercise in language revitalization because yeah. Michelle used the glyphs that she had written about for her PhD to create this piece as well. And while I performed it, she would write the glyphs. And it was a full circle moment. I remember I had family in the audience and they said it was just so powerful to see her write the language, the pictographs out. And me singing the words and the English translation, because they made sure on the surtitles they had English, French, and Mi'kmaq, and also the pictographs. So it was really like such an important study in language revitalization as well.
0: How did you feel after a performance?
1: I mean, it was my goal going in was to connect with the audience and with my ancestors and the spirits of everybody in there. Because when you sing for a big number of people like that, you're connecting with the energy in the room. You know, you can sort of feel it. And that's how you get the adrenaline, you know. It's that feeling of that undivided attention. And I always am very grateful for it because you have, 5 minutes where thousands of people potentially are sitting there giving you their undivided attention. And what do you want to say to them? What do you want to convey to them? You know, and you have to treat every moment like it's your final time to say the most important thing that you want to say from your perspective.
0: You really believe in opera as a powerful storytelling form, even in 2026?
1: Yes, well, I think not a lot of people have seen just how powerful it can be, you know? I mean, even just being on the stage with Catherine Lewick and hearing her sing her Violetta, like, that's powerful.

0: it leaves people wanting more. I mean, there's lots of good opera, there's lots of bad opera, but there's moments in your life where you will see something excellent, and it transcends like what you think is possible from the human experience. And I think I've seen moments like that too many to not believe in opera.
1: How's La Traviata? I mean, even those of us listening to this who have no knowledge of opera at all kind of know that one.
0: Sure.
1: Kind of know Carmen. You had a great line, actually. You said you liked, quote, the idea of a big, stinking, powerful voice and a big, stinking, powerful body on a big, stinking, powerful stage. That was a great quote from you. Did you find that in La Traviata?
0: I mean, yeah, of course. Traviata is a lot of people's favorite opera for a reason.

0: It's about human tragedy. It's very human. It's sort of like the idea of Traviata is pulling back the curtain and seeing what's behind, you know, glamour and the shine and things like that, and seeing the human side of people and the tragedy of what happens when we care too late. And it's the stories of human beings. I mean, something that is that relatable will last the test of time. It's why we go to the Carmens. It's why we go to the Traviatas. It's why we see Romeo and Juliet over and over again as a play, as an opera, as a this, as a that. It's the complexities of what it means to live and what's important to us and what we take with us when we die.
1: Can you tell the story of when you were doing Falstaff at Western University and your grandfather came to see you?
0: Yeah. The first ever opera that I did was Verdi's Falstaff. And that's kind of saying a lot because it is a rather large opera, and a lot of people, yeah, their first opera won't be a Verdi one, but mine was. And I sang that role, and my grandparents were there. They all came, my grandma and my grandpa and my mom and my dad. And at the time, my grandfather had Alzheimer's disease pretty badly. At that time, he was rarely lucid. And, you know, he had a moment after the show. We went to my uncle's house for dinner because my uncle was making steak. And we're sitting around the dinner table, and my grandpa looks at me, and he's like sort of, you know, he's looking kind of confused, and he keeps looking over at me. And I said, "What? What's up?" And he said, "Was that you singing on the stage today?" And I said, "Yes." And he said, "I'm so proud of you. You keep going. I'm so proud of you." And then, like a flame, it was out and it was gone. It was on to the next thing. But that moment is something I will really hold on to, probably for the rest of my life.
1: What was his name?
0: His name was Roy. Roy Pennell, but, you know, his sisters called him Rye Pennell.
1: Yours is a story that I have just found myself enamored with. Congratulations on everything. It's so well deserved.
0: Thank you very much, Tom. It's been an absolute pleasure.

Coming up after the news, more stories of infiltration from the world of science, including the Trojan horse strategy used by all sorts of microbes to get past our blood-brain barrier into our brains. I talked to the researcher who says its consequences are linked to diseases

0: case against a former U.S. Olympian, NPR's Rachel Treisman reports.
1: In a 26-page ruling, a D.C. Superior Court judge granted David Hearn's request to have his reflecting pool case dismissed with prejudice, so it cannot be brought again. The judge said that would have been a possibility because of the, quote, political pressure brought by the President of the United States upon his subordinate officers. Federal prosecutors dropped the vandalism charges against the former Olympic canoeist and three other people in late July, admitting that the reflecting pool damage was the result of, quote, botched installation. President Trump continued to blame vandalism and lash out at prosecutors for saying otherwise, prompting Hearn's legal fight to close the case for good.
0: I'm Dave Mattingly in Washington.
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11: Good morning, I'm Michelle Martin. Mike Tomlin was the Super Bowl-winning head coach of the Pittsburgh Steelers for almost two decades. It turns out he had another job, Minecraft architect. 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
11: 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I'm Michelle Martin.
13: And I'm Steve Inskeep. Good morning. San Francisco is keeping its flock cameras. The city says surveillance helped to reduce car crimes. Greg Rosalski looked into this for NPR's Planet Money newsletter.
14: We compared San Francisco police data for January through August of this year with the same months in 2022. Car thefts are down almost 59%. Car break-ins, they're down more than 82%.
15: One of the most important factors was the introduction of technology.
14: That's San Francisco District Attorney Brooke Jenkins. In March 2024, San Franciscans voted to make it easier for the police to use drones and surveillance cameras. That same month, the police began installing license plate readers made by Flock Safety.
15: What the license plate reader cameras have absolutely done, and we do have proof of that, is given the police the ability to catch people who have engaged in crime.
14: Flock cameras photograph passing vehicles and use AI to scan their plates and capture other details like make and model or even bumper stickers. It puts it all in a searchable database. The police say this high-tech system has been instrumental in reducing crime. However, there were many other changes over the last few years in San Francisco. They got a new DA who was more aggressive on crime. The police stepped up patrols in tourist spots known for car break-ins. So how much credit does Flock actually deserve for the drop in car crime? There's actually not much rigorous research on the effect of Flock on crime. The most ambitious study so far is one by University of South Carolina crime researchers Scott Morgos and Ian Adams. Here is Adams.
16: What we find is that motor vehicle theft drops by about 11% in aggregate
0: in the first year as agencies adopt that technology.
14: That estimate comes from comparing crime trends in more than 200 police jurisdictions that adopted Flock with those that didn't. This is just one study, and it hasn't yet been peer-reviewed. That said, the study backs up some of the claims made by San Francisco leaders. Chad Marlowe, he's not convinced. He's with the American Civil Liberties Union, and he leads a campaign called Get the Flock Out. He portrays this technology as helping to create a sort of dystopian surveillance state, one that can record people's movements whether or not they're suspected of a crime.
16: So it can be used to go after any vulnerable group or any group that the government agency that controls the data or can access the data wants to go after. And we've seen that.
14: There have been many reports of abuse of the Flock system around the nation, from improper searches, including officers using it to stalk ex-girlfriends, to unauthorized data sharing with federal immigration enforcement. Flock says it's adding new safeguards, including automatically suspending users whose searches meet criteria for abnormal use. This week, the San Francisco mayor announced he was tightening rules too. And District Attorney Jenkins, she's announced she's pushing for state legislation to make misuse of this data a crime.
15: I didn't want to see us lose the opportunity to use this technology.
14: San Francisco leaders are betting it can keep Flock's crime-fighting benefits while putting stronger safeguards in place that prevent abuse. Greg Rosalsky, NPR News.
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2: All right, all aboard the Morning Edition train on the perfect mix of BBC, NPR, and KJZZ News. It is Friday indeed. We've made it. It's October 2nd, 2026, and I'm Phil Latzman. Thanks for getting up early with us. And ahead, we'll take you to Sonora in the Mexican state south of Arizona. Mothers are combing the desert for remains of their missing children.
3: Pero para mí, el gobierno no sirve para nada.
2: The government is completely useless, says one searching mother. The search for the disappeared continues in Mexico, even as officials boast of a drop in homicides. We'll take you there. And our reporter Nina Kravinsky has that story in about 15 minutes on KJZZ's Morning Edition.
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2: It'll be a breezy Friday, mostly sunshine, temps right around normal in the mid-90s, and that should be the case through the weekend as well. Right now, it's 81 degrees in Phoenix at 5:30.
5: Live from NPR News in Washington, I'm Dave Mattingly. Attorneys for Krista Gayle Pike say the Tennessee death row inmate is hospitalized in critical condition following the state's failed attempt to execute her. On Wednesday, Pike survived two lethal doses that were administered. Stephen Farrell is one of Pike's attorneys.
6: We presented evidence that due to her blood condition, venous access would be difficult, and that this type of prolonged execution that she didn't want to happen would happen.
5: Tennessee's governor says he's ordering an outside investigation to learn what happened. Pike was convicted of killing a classmate at a job training facility in Knoxville in 1995 when she was 18. Long-term mortgage rates in the U.S. are at their highest level in nearly 3 years. Freddie Mac says the average rate on a 30-year fixed mortgage has risen to almost 7.3%. Rebecca Venter at Vanguard notes the Federal Reserve recently raised interest rates by a quarter point.
7: The Fed has come on pretty strong, reaffirming its commitment to bring inflation back to its 2% target. Now the question is, if growth is strong, if inflation is pretty sticky, where do rates need to go for that goal to actually be met?
5: The National Association of Realtors says the median price of an existing home sold in August was $429,000. This is NPR News from Washington.
2: A check of KJZZ News in Phoenix at 5:32. Casa Grande held its first public hearing on a data center, but it did not go how residents expected. And now a data center battery and natural gas facility, roughly the size of New York City's Central Park, will take shape 8 miles from the city's downtown. KJZZ's Taylor Griffith reports.
8: The meeting began with reminders that planning and zoning commissioners are volunteers, and another on the role of public comments when considering if an applicant has met the city's conditions. Here's Dan Coxworth, the city's planning director.
9: Public comments help identify relevant impacts, but decisions should be supported by facts tied to the standards, not simply support or opposition to the use.
8: Groans and loud protests were heard as the commissioners voted 6-1 to approve. Commissioner Garrett Aldrit, who introduced a new condition regarding the facility's exterior design, spoke directly to the upset crowd.
10: This use specifically, again, and I think it's been reiterated by the attorney, by our planning director, is a conditional use, which has already afforded them some right to try to have that approved by meeting the standards of our code.
8: But speakers were disturbed by the facility's intended water use amid major Colorado River cuts that have impacted farmers in the community and across central Arizona. Taylor Griffith, KJZZ News, Phoenix.
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2: Well, temperatures, high temperatures be about normal. Low temperatures, though, are still pretty high, about 5 degrees above normal overnight, with the temperatures in the upper 70s. Right now, we're at 79.

0: News Friday indeed, October the 2nd, 2026, the date. And good morning, I'm Phil Latzman. Ahead, car crimes have fallen in San Francisco over the past 4 years. The city credits in part Flock cameras for that. And we'll hear more about that in about 15 minutes from San Francisco here on KJZZ's Morning Edition.
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0: Well, you should note KJZZ is your source for Arizona election coverage. We're just about a month away from the midterms. You get details on the ballot measures here in the state, the frequently asked questions, and races to watch at voterguide.kjzz.org. Sunny, breezy day and weekend ahead. High temps right around normal here in the valley at 95 today in Phoenix. Similar through the weekend. Right now, it's 79 at 6:30.
2: Live from NPR News in Washington, I'm Dave Mattingly. Hiring in the U.S. slowed in September. The Labor Department says employers added 29,000 jobs during the month, fewer than economists were expecting. NPR's Scott Horsley says the nation's unemployment rate inched higher to 4.2%.
3: Hiring in September was weaker than forecasters had expected, and job gains for July and August were revised downward. Restaurants and retailers continue to add jobs in September, but at a lackluster pace. Financial services and government both cut jobs during the month. The unemployment rate rose slightly in September as several hundred thousand people joined the workforce, but the jobless rate is still low by historical standards. Average wages were up 3% from a year ago. That's a smaller annual gain than the previous month and probably not enough to keep pace with rising prices. Workers' buying power has been eroding for much of the year as inflation has outpaced pay increases. Scott Horsley, NPR News, Washington.
2: Borrowing money to buy a home in the U.S. is more expensive. Freddie Mac says long-term mortgage rates are at their highest level in almost 3 years. The average 30-year fixed-rate mortgage has risen to nearly 7.3%. NASA says four astronauts have arrived at the International Space Station following yesterday's launch aboard a SpaceX rocket. The four will be there for 6 months. This is NPR News.
0: A check of KJZZ News in Phoenix at 6:32. The U.S. Senate unanimously passed a bill this week that would turn the Chiricahua National Monument in Cochise County into Arizona's fourth national park. As KJZZ's Gabriel Pietrazio reports, the Southern Arizona congressman who championed the project and the bill is confident it will get President Trump's signature.
4: Chiricahua is the unmistakable name of the Apache band that nomadically inhabited the rugged borderlands between the U.S. and Mexico. Among them was Geronimo. Historically, tribes like San Carlos, Mescalero, and Fort Sill Apache have not backed the national park designation. Republican sponsor Juan Siscomani sought to ease concerns that Apaches could no longer access the 12,000-acre site for ceremonies. But Siscomani promised them that their right to pray and worship freely would not be infringed upon because of visitors or traffic.
5: We were able to assure them of that and make sure that that was protected. That addressed most of their concerns on this enough to not oppose this anymore.
4: Siscomani is confident that Trump will sign the bill despite his administration's funding and staffing cuts to the National Park Service.
5: We expect this to get done very soon, sooner than later. We should expect the president to sign this. No indication at all that there's any kind of reservation from the White House on this. Quite the opposite. They're celebrating it.
4: Gabriel Pietrazio, KJZZ News, Phoenix.
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0: 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We're on our way to a high of 95 today. It's 79 degrees in Phoenix, 6:34.
8: Good morning. I'm Michelle Martin. Mike Tomlin was the Super Bowl winning head coach of the Pittsburgh Steelers for almost 2 decades. It turns out he had another job, Minecraft architect. Tomlin first discovered the game 12 years ago when his kids couldn't stop playing it. They started building a city together. As his kids grew, they played the game less, but he kept with it. He launched a YouTube channel this week showing off what has become a sprawling metropolis, including, quote, an appropriate number of public restrooms. It's Morning Edition.
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1: Well, periods breezy to locally windy conditions in the valley, highs in the mid-90s through the weekend. Looking at 95, the forecast high today, 96 for tomorrow and Sunday, so not much of a change. Right now, we have clear skies and 79 degrees in Phoenix at 7:30.
2: Live from NPR News in Washington, I'm Dave Mattingly. New York Governor Kathy Hochul says she's appointing State Attorney General Letitia James as a special prosecutor to investigate allegations of sexual assault at Cornell University.
3: She'll follow the facts. She'll examine the evidence and go wherever it leads. And if the evidence supports criminal charges, she will pursue them.
2: The governor was speaking last hour. A former student who says she was assaulted by seven students at a fraternity party in 2024 recently filed a civil lawsuit that prompted the local district attorney to reopen his office's investigation, which was conducted previously with the university police. Attorneys for Tennessee death row inmate Krista Gayle Pike say Pike is hospitalized in critical condition following the state's failed attempt to execute her. Pike survived two lethal doses administered on Wednesday, prompting Governor Bill Lee to order an outside investigation into what went wrong.
4: It's a tragedy, and it's deeply disturbing to me that that has happened in this state. The people deserve better.
2: The governor has put Pike's execution on hold and canceled the state's only other scheduled execution this year. Pike was convicted of the 1995 killing of a classmate at a job training facility in Knoxville when she was 18. This is NPR News.
1: A check of KJZZ News in Phoenix at 7:32. Casa Grande held its first public hearing on a data center, but did not go how residents expected. And now a data center battery and natural gas facility, roughly the size of New York Central Park, will take shape about 8 miles from the city's downtown. KJZZ's Taylor Griffith has more.
5: The meeting began with reminders that planning and zoning commissioners are volunteers, and another on the role of public comments when considering if an applicant has met the city's conditions. Here's Dan Coxworth, the city's planning director.
6: Public comments help identify relevant impacts, but decisions should be supported by facts tied to the standards, not simply support or opposition to the use.
5: Groans and loud protests were heard as the commissioners voted 6-1 to approve. Commissioner Garrett Aldrit, who introduced a new condition regarding the facility's exterior design, spoke directly to the upset crowd.
7: This use specifically, again, and I think it's been reiterated by the attorney, by our planning director, is a conditional use, which has already afforded them some right to try to have that approved by meeting the standards of our code.
5: But speakers were disturbed by the facility's intended water use amid major Colorado River cuts that have impacted farmers in the community and across central Arizona. Taylor Griffith, KJZZ News, Phoenix.
8: The Maricopa County attorney found fewer non-citizens had voted in Arizona elections than other officials had suggested. This morning at 9 on the show, our Friday newscap panelists analyzed that and the rest of the week's top stories. And how baseball's labor dispute could impact the Cactus League. That and more on the show this morning at 9 on KJZZ and KJZZ.org.
1: And again, we're looking at a sunny, breezy Friday and a weekend ahead. Temperatures won't change much. High of 95 today. That's right on average. Should be even warmer, though, next week as we might get back to triple digits. But right now, it's 79 degrees, 7:34.
9: Good morning. I'm Steve Inskeep. There's a new cafe in Serbia where you can enjoy the company of an alpaca with your coffee. For about $11, you get a drink and a bucket of food for the alpacas. I think the drink is for you. Six alpacas roam the tables, and they each have different personalities. One, for example, is grumpy. And it's the smallest of them all, Snezhana, who is the leader of the alpaca. It's Morning Edition.
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11: 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I'm Michelle Martin.
9: And I'm Steve Inskeep. We should warn you first that this story includes descriptions of sexual

0: interview witnesses, and if warranted, pursue prosecutions.
1: However, at a news conference today, the state AG said she would not focus on the actions of Tompkins County District Attorney Matthew Van Houten. Governor Kathy Hochul accuses him and the Ivy League schools authorities of failing to pursue a thorough investigation. The U.S. economy is coming off an even slower month in job growth. According to the Labor Department, September saw a gain of 29,000 jobs, far below the 133,000 gain in jobs the month before. Wells Fargo senior economist Sarah House says the overall labor market's inching along in low gear.
2: You're seeing some modest hiring. The good news is you're not seeing a lot of layoffs, but it's really hard if you are one of those workers who loses their job or you're new to the labor force or maybe coming back. There's just not a lot of turnover, so it makes it harder to get your foot in the door right now.
1: Wages are one gauge of the job market's strength. In recent months, wage gains have not been keeping up the rising prices. This is NPR.
3: A check of KJZZ News in Phoenix at 8:32. The U.S. Senate unanimously passed a bill this week that would turn the Chiricahua National Monument in Cochise County into Arizona's fourth national park. As KJZZ's Gabriel Pietrazio reports, the Southern Arizona congressman who championed the bill is confident it will get President Trump's signature.
4: Chiricahua is the unmistakable name of the Apache band that nomadically inhabited the rugged borderlands between the U.S. and Mexico. Among them was Geronimo. Historically, tribes like San Carlos, Mescalero, and Fort Sill Apache have not backed the national park designation. Republican sponsor Juan Siscomani sought to ease concerns that Apaches could no longer access the 12,000-acre site for ceremonies. But Siscomani promised them that their right to pray and worship freely would not be infringed upon because of visitors or traffic.
5: We were able to assure them of that and make sure that that was protected. That addressed most of their concerns on this, enough to not oppose this anymore.
4: Siscomani is confident that Trump will sign the bill despite his administration's funding and staffing cuts to the National Park Service.
5: We expect this to get done very soon, sooner than later. We should expect the president to sign this. No indication at all that there's any kind of reservation from the White House on this. Quite the opposite. They're celebrating it.
4: Gabriel Pietrazio, KJZZ News, Phoenix.
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7: Good morning, I'm Michelle Martin. Mike Tomlin was the Super Bowl-winning head coach of the Pittsburgh Steelers for almost two decades. It turns out he had another job, Minecraft architect. Tomlin first discovered the game 12 years ago when his kids couldn't stop playing it. They started building a city together. As his kids grew, they played the game less, but he kept with it. He launched a YouTube channel this week showing off what has become a sprawling metropolis, including, quote, an appropriate number of public restrooms. 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
7: This is Morning Edition from NPR News. I'm Michelle Martin.
9: And I'm Steve Inskeep. The Supreme Court starts hearing oral arguments again on Monday. The court's docket includes big cases on religion, semi-automatic weapons, climate change, immigration, and probably election law. NPR legal affairs correspondent Nina Totenberg has a preview.
10: It used to be that the first Monday in October marked the beginning of a new Supreme Court term. And that's still true, technically. But in fact, the formerly quiet summer months after the court finishes its opinions in all argued cases, that quiet period, for all practical purposes, no longer exists. Indeed, as Georgetown University law professor

0: Dateline Intergalactic on this Friday morning edition here on KJZZ. We've got the show coming up at 9, the Friday newscap. Stay tuned for that in about 20 minutes. Don't go anywhere. And ahead in morning edition, we'll wrap things up on this Friday. School districts that drive long distances are navigating record-high diesel prices in different ways. Some, though, have transitioned to electric or propane buses to ease the pinch. We'll take you to one school district who did that and hear more coming up at 8:52 on KJZZ's Morning Edition.
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0: 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It's going to be a sunny, breezy Friday and weekend ahead in the Phoenix area. 95 today. That's right on average. Won't change that much for tomorrow. Or Sunday, 96. The forecast high could be even warmer next week, possibly back to triple digits here in the valley. Hate to tell you, right now, 82 degrees at 844.
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3: It's Morning Edition from NPR News. I'm Michelle Martin.
4: And I'm Steve Inskeep. Good morning. San Francisco is keeping its flock cameras. The city says surveillance helped to reduce car crimes. Greg Rosalski looked into this for NPR's Planet Money newsletter.
5: We compared San Francisco police data for January through August of this year with the same months in 2022. Car thefts are down almost 59%. Car break-ins, they're down more than 82%.
6: One of the most important factors was the introduction of technology.
5: That's San Francisco District Attorney Brooke Jenkins. In March 2024, San Franciscans voted to make it easier for the police to use drones and surveillance cameras. That same month, the police began installing license plate readers made by Flock Safety.
6: What the license plate reader cameras have absolutely done, and we do have proof of that, is given the police the ability to catch people who have engaged in crime.
5: Flock cameras photograph passing vehicles and use AI to scan their plates and capture other details like make and model or even bumper stickers. It puts it all in a searchable database. The police say this high-tech system has been instrumental in reducing crime. However, there were many other changes over the last few years in San Francisco. They got a new DA who was more aggressive on crime. The police stepped up patrols in tourist spots known for car break-ins. So how much credit does Flock actually deserve for the drop in car crime? There's actually not much rigorous research on the effect of Flock on crime. The most ambitious study so far is one by University of South Carolina crime researchers Scott Morgos and Ian Adams. Here's Adams.
7: What we find is that motor vehicle theft drops by about 11% in aggregate in the first year as agencies adopt that technology.
5: That estimate comes from comparing crime trends in more than 200 police jurisdictions that adopted Flock with those that didn't. This is just one study, and it hasn't yet been peer-reviewed. That said, the study backs up some of the claims made by San Francisco leaders. Chad Marlowe, he's not convinced. He's with the American Civil Liberties Union, and he leads a campaign called Get the Flock Out. He portrays this technology as helping to create a sort of dystopian surveillance state, one that can record people's movements whether or not they're suspected of a crime.
8: So it can be used to go after any vulnerable group or any group that the government agency that controls the data or can access the data wants to go after. And we've seen that.
5: There have been many reports of abuse of the Flock system around the nation, from improper searches, including officers using it to stalk ex-girlfriends, to unauthorized data sharing with federal immigration enforcement. Flock says it's adding new safeguards, including automatically suspending users whose searches meet criteria for abnormal use. This week, the San Francisco mayor announced he was tightening rules too. And District Attorney Jenkins, she's announced she's pushing for state legislation to make misuse of this data a crime.
6: I didn't want to see us lose the opportunity to use this technology.
5: San Francisco leaders are betting it can keep Flock's crime-fighting benefits while putting stronger safeguards in place that prevent abuse. Greg Rosalsky, NPR News.
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0: And it's the show coming up at 9 o'clock. Let's hear from KJZZ's Mark Brody with a preview. Good morning, Mark.
9: The Maricopa County
0: Mark now. Let's check in with Mark Brody. Here he is right over here.
9: Hey, Phil, good morning. The Maricopa County attorney found fewer non-citizens had voted in Arizona elections than other officials had earlier suggested. Coming up, our Friday newscap panelists analyze the week's top stories. Also, how baseball's labor dispute could impact the Cactus League. Those stories and more in 10 minutes.
0: All right, Mark, thanks. A check now of KJZZ News at 8:49. The U.S. Supreme Court has rejected a bid by Arizona's prisons to block the start of a court-ordered takeover of its health care operations. KJZZ's Kathy Ritchie has more.
10: The Arizona Department of Corrections wanted the Supreme Court to grant it more time to fix its health care system without a court-appointed third-party receiver. On Thursday, Justice Elena Kagan denied the state's request. Now, an outside corrections professional from Ohio will take over healthcare management for 25,000 incarcerated people. A previous judge ruled that the state failed to provide adequate healthcare to incarcerated individuals for the last 14 years and has dragged its feet in making improvements, spanning both Republican and Democratic administrations. The Arizona Department of Corrections did not immediately respond to a request for comment. Kathy Ritchie, KJZZ News, Phoenix.
0: Well, next month, voters will decide on a measure that would ban foreign nationals from spending money to influence Arizona elections, among other things. In a debate held last night, Greg Blackie argued for the measure on behalf of the Conservative Free Enterprise Club. He says it would prevent foreigners from donating to nonprofits, which then make political donations. Tempe Councilman Randy Keating questioned how that could even be implemented.
11: Say a foreign national wants to write me a check for $1 million, then I donate to political candidates the next year. How do you really stop that? I don't know.
0: Keating says the real purpose of the measure is to attack mail-in voting. The measure states all Arizonans have to show ID every time they cast a ballot, but doesn't clarify how that would be implemented for mail-in voters who account for over 80% of the state's ballots. In sports, Cardinals will try to get back on the winning track in New Jersey Sunday against the Giants. They've lost two straight since an opening day win. Part of the problem has been penalties, Arizona averaging 8 of them per game in the first 3 weeks. Cards receiver Marvin Harrison Jr. says the unforced errors have stifled the offense and let down head coach Mike LaFleur.
12: Frustrating for sure, because I feel like, you know, Mike is kind of harped all season and all season about being, you know, having a good operation, and obviously players have not done a good job enough to, you know, make that come to life, and obviously we're going to continue to work on it.
0: Kickoff Sunday morning at 10 a.m. College football, important Big 12 tests at home for both the Sun Devils and Wildcats on Saturday night. Coming off a bye week, ASU takes a 2-1 record back to Tempe. They'll host 3-1 Baylor. Arizona, winners of three of their first four, hosts unbeaten Cincinnati and Tucson. Another Big 12 matchup, big matchup in that division. This is KJZZ News, and we are looking for periods of breezy, locally windy conditions here in the valley, highs in the mid-90s through the weekend. Wind gusts could reach 30 miles per hour in some spots. We're looking at a high of 95 today in Phoenix, then 96 today and tomorrow. Right now, it's 84 at 8:52.
4: 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I'm Steve Inskeep.
3: And I'm Michelle Martin. Good morning. Since the 2024 presidential election, there has been a surge in Democratic voter turnout, especially among Black voters in the South. NPR's Stephen Feller joins us to talk about how that increased turnout could shape key races next month. Good morning, Stephen.
13: Good morning.
3: So why is turnout higher?
13: You know, part of it is about opposition to President Trump and his agenda, but there's also a Supreme Court decision that weakened part of the Voting Rights Act. Before that ruling, over the last year and a half, we did already see a notable increase in people voting for Democrats and Black voters showing up in elections in particular. Then the court ruled in Louisiana versus Calais, which made it harder to prove that race is a factor in gerrymandering. That led to new maps in southern states like Florida and Tennessee, and failed efforts in Georgia and South Carolina. All of that turbocharged those voters' motivations. Ashley Kennedy Shelton, the founder of the Louisiana-based Power Coalition for Equity and Justice, they do nonpartisan civic engagement work, she said it definitely contributed to huge black turnout in that state when there was a primary just a few weeks later, and called it, quote, personal for black voters.
14: Everybody's spending more money on their electricity bills, their gas bills, their food bills. I mean, all of these different things are really personally impacting voters. And I think that, you know, for all the folks that used to say, I don't do politics, I think they realize that politics is absolutely doing them and they have to get involved. And we're seeing that increased involvement.
13: I mean, digging into the data elsewhere, you saw big turnout from black voters and increased Democratic primary support in places like South Carolina, Mississippi, Georgia, Alabama.
3: So it's twofold. People are offended that they feel that there was an effort to kind of disenfranchise them, but also the basics, like how much things cost.
13: It's not just redistricting changes. You're right. I mean, Marcus Bass, I talked to him. He's the executive director of the North Carolina Black Alliance. He said he's also seeing signs of increased black turnout there from folks who basically say, look, nothing feels great right now.
15: I think more and more we are finding across the state disaffected voters, individuals that feel that the political process has not improved their quality of life.
13: In North Carolina, there's a big state Supreme Court race, along with several U.S. House races that could change hands, including one explicitly targeted by Republicans through gerrymandering.
3: So it's a both-and situation. Increased black turnout as kind of a reaction to what people see as an effort to limit their involvement. But these political maps, and so as you said, you know, people understanding that there's the politics affects their lives, but also these political maps that effectively limit black voting power in some of these states. So what do we think is the net result?
13: You know, both people I spoke with told me you can't gerrymander a statewide race, and strategists I've spoken with point to places like the Georgia and Florida governor's races and a number of U.S. Senate races where increased black voter participation can make a difference in this very Democrat-friendly political environment. North Carolina, for example, has one of the largest raw number of black voters, Bass points out.
15: So when we think about the Senate race and the pendulum shift that is happening nationally, there's a good chance that there are a lot of other races down ballot and a lot of other races across the South that are going to be more competitive than what was initially thought.
13: I mean, there's been a lot of attention on Congress majorities running through the Midwest, but, you know, the South's got something to say, too.
3: That is NPR's Stephen Feller in Atlanta. Thank you, Stephen.
13: Thank you.
4: The cost of diesel is near all-time highs, about $6.40 a gallon on average. Now, when fuel prices go up, some people cut back on driving, but that is not an option for school bus drivers. Ray Solomon of Colorado Public Radio reports.
16: Twice a day, every day, school buses across the country are dispatched to bring kids to and from the schoolyard. About 9 out of 10 run on diesel fuel, like this one. In Jefferson County, Colorado, School District Transportation Director Nathan Reimer says the fleet is big.
17: We are, 393, I believe, so just shy of 400 buses.
16: They cruise through the suburbs, rumble up foothills, and wind along mountain roads, covering more than 20,000 miles a day and burning up a lot of diesel. And this year, diesel prices have spiked.
17: The spend we're doing this year is staggeringly higher than even last year.
16: That dramatic price jump is hitting school districts where it hurts, right in the transportation budget.
17: So we have started talking about, are there ways to kind of make our routes a little smarter if this continues on?
16: It's the same situation in school districts across the country, according to Peter Manella with the National Association of Pupil Transportation, and it's becoming a funding crisis.
18: They have to look at, do we take the team to the football game or do we let mom and dad do that? Do we have field trips to museums?
16: Reimer, with the Jefferson County District, hopes it doesn't come to that.
17: I didn't budget for a war in Iran to affect my diesel prices the way it did.
16: I mean, nobody can budget for an unforeseen war in Iran. But a tiny handful of school districts are better prepared for this moment.
19: Hello, kiddos.
16: In Boulder, Colorado, bus driver Jill Sellers takes kids to and from school in an electric bus.
19: Hello, hello, hello.
20: Hello.
19: Hello. How are you?
20: Good.
16: Sellers has been driving this bus, named Evie. What else? Since 2020.
21: It's quiet, and it has a lot of power.
16: It also, notably, does not run on diesel. And most school buses in Boulder don't either.
1: our cost for diesel fuel expenditure so far this year is 12% down from where it was last year. I know, it's surprising.
16: That's David Self, the district's assistant transportation director, who says their buses run mostly on propane and unleaded fuel, with some electric buses in the mix, too.
1: It is really diversified. It's something that we continue to work on.
16: It's a mix of fuel types they started building up about a decade ago. Not because of high diesel costs, but because the local community made a big climate push to cut carbon emissions. Insulation from runaway diesel prices turns out to be a side benefit.
1: We're far in front of the curve, so to speak, and we just need to stay that way.
16: Of course, for most districts, changing up the school bus fleet is hardly a solution to today's diesel crisis. After all, you can't just snap your fingers and put a new propane or e-bus on the road. And they're still a lot more expensive than your standard diesel. Boulder, like most districts that already have these buses on the road, got federal help. The 2021 infrastructure law set aside $5 billion for cleaner school buses. The Trump administration says it is reviewing that effort, calling it, quote, a disaster of wasteful spending.
7: Josh, are you in the last one?
16: For NPR News, I'm Ray Solomon on the bus in Boulder, Colorado.
4: It's Morning Edition from NPR News. Our theme music is inspired by B.J. Lederman. I'm Steve Inskeep.
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0: And I'm Phil Latzman. 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
0: 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Have a great day. A high of 95 today in Phoenix. It's 84 at 9 o'clock.
9: The Maricopa County attorney found far fewer non-citizens cast ballots in Arizona than other officials had suggested. But she says that doesn't mean the number was zero.
26: I recognize your voice is your vote. And though our findings today would not change the outcome of any past election, every ineligible voter dilutes the vote of a citizen.
9: I'm Mark Brodeeb. Today on the show, our Friday NewsCap panelists analyze the week's top stories. Also, how one school district is navigating higher diesel prices, how baseball's labor dispute could impact next season's Cactus League, and the case of the autographed corpse and an invented indigenous tradition.
27: Prosecution made a case that it is an Apache tradition for wrongdoers to leave their name somewhere at the scene of the crime.
9: That and more on the show after a check of this hour's news.
28: Live from NPR News, I'm Lakshmi Singh. The Attorney General of New York is now leading a criminal investigation into an alleged gang rape at a Cornell University fraternity house. As NPR's Brian Mann explains, New York Governor Kathy Hochul says she appointed AG Letitia James in the hopes of finding out why the 2024 case was not fully investigated.
29: Hochul says she's troubled by the behavior of university leaders, campus police, and a local prosecutor who dropped the investigation 2 years ago after seeing only a partial transcript of the woman's allegations.
30: I will not allow anyone to sweep this case under the rug.
29: Letitia James, the state attorney general, will now take over the criminal probe. Hochul says she'll also push to close a loophole in state law that makes it harder to prosecute sex crimes when the victim has been drinking or using drugs.
30: Voluntary intoxication is not a license for sexual assault or gang rape, period.
29: Cornell University has also agreed to Hochul's demand that an outside counsel review the school's handling of the case. Brian Mann, NPR News, Ithaca, New York.
28: The U.S. bond market is showing some relief after the government's latest jobs report eased concerns about a potentially overheating economy that pushes inflation higher. NPR's Scott Horsley has more.
2: The U.S. employers added just 29,000 jobs last month. That's weaker than forecasters were expecting. And job gains for both July and August were revised down by a total of 60,000. The updated figures now show a net loss of jobs during the month of July. We're still not seeing a massive number of layoffs across the economy, but most industries just aren't doing a lot of hiring either.
28: That's NPR's Scott Horsley reporting. Looking at Wall Street, we see the Dow is up 188 points. S&P has risen 59. The NASDAQ is up 347 points or 1.2%. Democrats are expanding the map of congressional races that they say could be winnable in this fall's midterm elections. NPR's Tamara Keith reports the new list includes 66 districts.
5: The Democratic Congressional Campaign Committee is pushing into traditionally Republican territory, adding districts in Kansas, North Carolina, Texas, and Oklahoma, among others, to its districts in play list. That is a list of congressional districts where the party committee thinks it can be competitive. It doesn't mean the Democratic candidates in these races have an easy path to victory, but it does mean Democrats are bullish about their chances overall. Republicans are projecting confidence as well, with Speaker Mike Johnson traveling around the country saying he thinks his party will expand its House majority. Tamara Keith, NPR News.
28: Yesterday, President Trump was in Texas and Oklahoma, and Vice President J.D. Vance was in Florida. It's NPR News. G7 leaders say they plan to release 100 million barrels of oil, beginning with substantial amounts of diesel. The fuel's record high prices in the wake of wars in the Middle East and Eastern Europe have hit global delivery networks hard, including in the United States, where many farmers say they are struggling to afford diesel. Amazon's pledging $1 billion investment in data center communities as the facility's heavy reliance on electricity and water face public pushback this midterm election year. Executive Matt Garman says in a blog post today that Amazon is no longer using non-disclosure agreements with government partners on projects. Authorities in the Democratic Republic of Congo say that more than 4,000 people have died from Ebola in the Central African nation. Michael Koloki has the latest.
6: The latest Ebola death toll figures come in the wake of several strikes by health workers in the country. Earlier this week, the workers held a protest in Ituri province, the epicenter of the outbreak, over what they called delayed wage payments. Meanwhile, the United Nations has accused members of the country's military of recently burning down a transit center for Ebola patients in the east of the country, as soldiers carried out a search for weapons in the area. And the World Health Organization has raised concern about the Ebola virus spreading rapidly into new health zones in Congo, stretching already limited resources. For NPR News, I'm Michael Koloki in Nairobi.
28: And again, the government has been facing serious challenges to its Ebola response system. You're listening to NPR News.
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8: Good morning. From KJZZ News in Phoenix, I'm Brie Balcazar, in for Bruce Drummond. Casa Grande Planning and Zoning Commissioners approved a massive data center and natural gas facility 8 miles from the city's downtown. Residents attending Thursday's meeting were disappointed that a new public process for considering data centers seemed to ignore their concerns about water and energy. Here's resident Ruel Villanueva.
10: I work for a water district, and we are in a drought. Several years ago, we were in a Tier 2 drought, and I've always said, what do you do when you have this valuable commodity? People say, oh, we're never going to run out. Well, guess what, folks? We're here.
8: The city has limited the facility's water use to 300 acre feet or 97 million gallons of water per year. A private prison company has been awarded almost $26 million to open a new detention facility in the town of Marana, just northwest of Tucson. From the Fronteras desk, KJZZ's Elisa Resnick has more.
3: The Utah-based Management and Training Corporation, or MTC, detains thousands of people at several prisons and ICE facilities around the U.S. This Marana site is an old state prison that was run by MTC before Arizona severed that contract and shut it down in 2023. It was sold back to the company last year. MTC says it signed a contract with ICE this week, and the facility is expected to open within the next 2 months with a 775-bed capacity. The prison's former capacity was just over 500. The Department of Homeland Security has awarded MTC almost $73 million in contracts this year, all told. Elisa Resnick, KJZZ News, Tucson.
11: 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Sunny and breezy today in Phoenix with a high near 93 degrees. Right now, we've got clear skies, 86 degrees at 9:08.
9: Good morning. It's the show here on KJZZ 91.5 in Phoenix. I'm Mark Brody. Coming up, how diesel prices are affecting one school district's budget. And the Major League Baseball has released the Cactus League schedule for next year. Will those games get played as owners and players negotiate a new collective bargaining agreement? But first, it is time for the Friday newscap and some voices from the news this week.
26: All eight of the non-citizen voters are in the U.S. legally. Most have lived in the U.S. for decades. One person has been here more than 72 years.
12: We're going to have election results on election night. That's what I'm going to deliver for Arizona voters.
13: We know because he's already said he would let the Trump administration do whatever they want and establish whatever rules they wanted.
14: With this measure, they would provide some sort of identification, whether that is writing four digits on the envelope where they currently sign and then covering it with a privacy flap, or who knows.
15: The fact of the matter is, Arizona's elections are safe, secure, and accurate, and there's no reason to amend the Constitution based on, hey, we'll fix it later.
17: We always talk about not having enough housing in the state, yet we're going to take a plot of land that's perfect for housing right next to our city out for 30 years.
18: Donald Trump obviously likes to surround himself, surround himself with billionaires. I mean, that's what that group is. A lot of AI executives and just tech executives who are going to benefit from this technology probably more than anybody else.
9: And with me to talk about the findings about how many non-citizens actually cast ballots in Arizona elections, a contentious debate between candidates for Secretary of State and more, are Jaime Molera of the firm Molera Alvarez. Jaime, good morning.
19: Good morning.
9: And former congressional staffer Roy Herrera. Roy, good morning to you.
20: Good morning. Happy Friday.
9: Happy Friday to both of you. So, Jaime, let me start with you on County Attorney Rachel Mitchell found that 8 non-citizen voters out of 60 that were referred to her by the recorder Justin Heap from this SAVE database had cast ballots, non-citizens, but not people who were in the country illegally.
19: Correct.
9: And basically said there's no widespread fraud here. So is this like, is it fair to say that this has been much ado about nothing?
19: Well, I think it has. Candidly, I think a lot of the insinuations that there was some problems with the election processes, that there might be some fraud that was taking place in certain areas, was fairly widespread in the legislature over the last, as we know, over the last several years. So when you finally got down to it and they looked at the actual data and the database that was actually the federal database that was used, it comes out to these 8 people. And even the our county attorney, Rachel Mitchell, who's has a really stellar reputation, made it very clear that she didn't believe that there was fraud necessarily. There were certain glitches in the law that allowed this to happen. But when you look at the number of people that have voted over the last decade, and it comes down to 8 people, I just think that shows that there's really much ado about nothing.
9: Well, so Roy, I mean, one of the other things that County Attorney Mitchell said was, yes, this did not affect the results of any elections, she didn't think. But, you know, every vote that is cast by somebody who shouldn't cast a vote dilutes the vote of somebody who is legally entitled to cast a vote. Is there an argument to be made that there maybe are some things that need to be tightened up here?
20: I mean, there's definitely an argument to be made that non-citizens, you know, shouldn't be voting. And that's why we have laws and have had laws in Arizona that prohibit that, right? And nationally as well. But I think the findings from the county attorney is a very good data point to Jaime's point that I totally agree with, which is to say that these allegations of widespread fraud on the basis that there are, lots of non-citizens voting is completely false. And those allegations have been made, by President Trump and a lot of his acolytes for years now. And again, we see the reality here, which is that it's not, actually an issue. And I think one of the things that concerns me is really about this federal database, because this is how we got, the original list of names that the county attorney was able to investigate. This SAVE database is something that President Trump has been pushing, since he got into his second term. It's something that the Supreme Court is now allowing to go forward, at least for now, to be used. And when you look at that and you say, okay, well, out of the, 60 people that the SAVE database flagged as potentially non-citizen voters, only 8 are actually non-citizens. I mean, that's not a great rate of validation.
0: The rest are, in fact, citizens and eligible to vote.
20: Exactly. And so my concern is, and we're lucky that we had the county attorney and the resources to actually investigate the flags that the SAVE database gave us. My fear is that in other jurisdictions that use the SAVE database in order to check their voter roll accuracy, that kind of error rate is going to exist, and they're not going to do the follow-up, and that's going to result in people being disenfranchised.
0: Yeah, I mean, is this a concern, especially given the U.S. Supreme Court's ruling just from like a week or so ago that, districts, counties, states, cities can use this SAVE database to try to flag folks who maybe shouldn't be voting?
19: Well, the thing for me, Mark, that really is disconcerting, as a Republican that was a part of administrations that really wanted to get more people to vote, we pushed the notion of mail-in ballots, allowing for voting centers to occur, making it easier for the public that might not have as easy a time to go vote on election day, that we created a process that we had more people be engaged. And the Republicans have been fighting that over the last several years, which is very, as I said, disconcerting, because it goes against what a lot of us wanted to see happen. And we think it has made the Republican Party stronger in Arizona by getting more people engaged in this process. And to create these structures that were saying that there's fraud and there's things in place that are going to push people away from voting, it's just antithetical to what I think a lot of us have been fighting for over these last several decades.
0: Roy, safe to say, and especially given the debate between the two candidates for Secretary of State, that these findings by Rachel Mitchell will not end the debate over whether or not there is fraud, whether or not there are lots and lots and lots of people who shouldn't be voting who are actually voting?
20: It won't end the debate. Again, because I go back to the fact that the president, every day continues to make these claims about how, mail-in voting, for example, can lead to voter fraud. Again, there's no factual basis for that allegation, but the president does that. A lot of sort of the MAGA type folks agree with him. And I think we're going to have a ballot referral, that's going to go to the Arizona voters this year related to voter fraud that could lead to, if it passes, elimination of mail-in ballots, or at the very least, making it much more difficult for people to vote. So it's safe to say that the debate is going to continue, and it certainly did in that lively Secretary of State debate.
0: Okay, so Roy, let me stick with you. Use the word lively. I use the word contentious. What do you think is like maybe the best adjective used to describe that interaction?
20: I mean, contentious is pretty good. I sort of watched it and started thinking about, who, if they had to settle things outside, who would win that fight? Because it seemed like it got personal like that, and the irony.
0: Well, Fontes did say to call it in, if you call me, the drug cartel lawyer again, you're going to have a personal problem.
20: Right. Exactly. And the fun story about that is that when Secretary Fontes was a federal public defender and defending folks, which is, I think, what Mr. Colleton was referring to, I was a federal prosecutor, and I was, against him in a lot of these cases. And Adrian Fontes was a very good defense lawyer. And his role back then, by the way, was just upholding the Constitution and people's right to counsel. So it's kind of sad that was being criticized by Mr. Colleton. But again, I mean, clearly they did not like each other, and they, got personal. But again, the debate really, I think, centered a lot around this ballot referral, which I think is a good discussion.
0: And this is the Prop 144, which Colleton sponsored in the legislature, which is, I think, a page in terms of like how long the measure was in the legislature. But Jaime, to Roy's point, a lot of folks are saying this could really put a dent in the ability of Arizonans to vote by mail.
19: Correct. And, one of the things that I think is problematic for the Republicans this year is that by allowing these types of legislation to move through, in this case, this is a referral. It didn't have to go to the governor, and that's why there's no veto on it. It created this backlash, I think, for a lot of these candidates that are now trying to hold on. The Republicans are doing everything they can to keep the House of Representatives, to keep the state Senate. But it's these types of things that have really put a big X on a lot of these candidates, and that's why they're being targeted.
0: Self-inflicted wounds, you think?
19: Absolutely. And so rather than a lot of these caucuses saying to Mr. Collodin, you know what, this is the legislation that's not going to help us at the end of the day. It's actually going to hurt us. They let these things through. Now all of a sudden it's being used against them in these campaigns. And there's a very real possibility that the legislature could flip. Mm. And I think a lot of this was self-inflicted because they didn't have that kind of discipline that they needed.
0: What do you make, Jaime, of the debate between Collodin and Fontes?
19: I would say snake pit was a better analogy. And it was really, unfortunately, it wasn't based on any kind of real policies. It was more personal. But that's what it's devolved into. Again, Mr. Collodin is coming up with a lot of accusations that I'm not sure has a lot of merit. And by and large, I mean, I think the Secretary of State has shown himself to be somebody that has worked with the Republican legislature. So it's interesting to see how this devolved.
0: So quickly before we go to break, I mean, this is Fontes, of the top three Democrats who won 4 years ago, Fontes won by the biggest margin, which maybe isn't saying a whole lot. But do you see, Roy, like, do you see comparisons between 4 years ago in his race versus this year? Do you see him, like, how do you see his position in this race relative to Mr. Collodin?
20: I mean, I think he's the clear favorite at this point for reelection. But I also think some of that is because he's done a good job as a Secretary of State. Some of that is because the overall political environment, I think, is not good for Republicans. And I think all three, both Governor Hobbs, Attorney General Mays, and Secretary of State Fontes are the clear favorites at this point, with ballots dropping next week, very soon. So I think that's where they're at this point.
0: Jaime, what do you think?
19: Well, a lot of it are the candidates, too. I mean, he won last time around by a large margin because he ran against Mark Finchem, who's mm-hmm. a current state senator. But Finchem was part of that group of Republicans that were very saying that there was all kinds of widespread fraud and there's all manipulation of the elections. And so there was no credibility. Collodin is kind of coming from that same standpoint. And when you don't have a lot of credibility, especially when you're running for these statewide offices, then it's going to show up in the polls. And that's, unfortunately, that's what's happening, is that the quality of candidate is not the candidate that I think Republicans would want to rally around.
0: Interesting. All right, let's take a quick break. That's Jaime Molera. I'm also joined by Roy Herrera. I'm Mark Brody in Phoenix. The Friday Newscap continues in just a moment.
1: 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This weekend in Phoenix, we can expect a slow warm-up with high temperatures getting back to the mid-90s and some increased breeziness over the weekend. Today in Phoenix, we can expect wind gusts around 25 miles per hour, a forecast high of 93 degrees. Under clear skies right now in Phoenix, 86 degrees at 9:20.
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0: Good morning. It's the Friday Newscap on KJZZ 91.5. I'm Mark Brody. My guests this week are former congressional staffer Roy Herrera and Jaime Molera from the firm Molera Alvarez. Roy, let me start with you. The Cook Political Report, a national sort of prognostication service, I guess is maybe one of the ways to put it, had news about two Arizona congressional races, maybe the two swingiest districts in the state, two that a lot of folks are saying could help determine who controls the U.S. House come January. They listed CD6, which is in southern Arizona. That's the district currently represented by Juan Ciscomani. They've rated that as a toss-up. And CD1, which is currently David Schweikert's district, but he, of course, is leaving Congress, as a lean Democratic. Any surprise to you in either of these?
20: No surprise at all. And in full disclosure, I'm working for the Mendoza campaign down in
0: who's running against Ciscomani.
20: Exactly. But no surprise at all. We kind of referred to this in the last segment a little bit, which is that the political environment for Republicans is just really, really bad. I mean, President Trump has the worst approval ratings of any president in modern history. I mean, even worse than Biden, even worse than his first term. And I think that's had an effect. And in the last few weeks, I think we've seen, you know, significant shifts to Democrats in polling at the congressional level, at the statewide level. So I'm not surprised that there's been a shift. And I do think there is a, you know, something about candidate quality to be said, like Jaime referred to earlier. I do think the Democrats have put up two, you know, high quality congressional candidates in those two districts. And those two districts, by the way, in the last few election cycles were always very close. I mean, some of the closest districts that we've had in the country. So in this environment with, you know, the wind at our backs, at the Democrats' backs, it's no surprise that they're the favorites.
0: I mean, let me ask you about specifically CD1, because for several cycles now, Democrats have been hopeful slash optimistic that they could defeat David Schweikert. He always won. And Is it different now? Obviously, it's the conventional wisdom is it's easier to win an open seat than beat an incumbent. But given everything Roy's talking about, given the fact that there is no incumbent, does CD1 seem like a reasonable pickup chance for Democrats?
19: Oh, absolutely it is. Absolutely. But I would disagree a little bit with my colleague here talking about quality of candidates. I think the Republicans have very good quality candidates for both of those races.
0: Jay Feely in CD1 and Juan Ciscomani in CD6.
19: Correct. I think those were the best candidates they can have in a bad election cycle. And let's be clear, this is a very bad election cycle for Republicans. I liken it to what happened in 2006 when there was a massive blue wave across the country. The difference was that Arizona had a Senator John Kyle that lifted the Republicans. And there really isn't that kind of anchor, you know, that can help stabilize the Republican tickets. But Feely and Ciscomani are very quality. I think it's going to be still a toss-up. I think it can go either way, and I know they're going to be campaigning till the bitter end. So it's going to be very, very tight.
0: When you talk about Feely being maybe the best candidate Republicans could have asked for in this cycle, how much of that comes down to the fact that pretty much, I'm not going to say everybody, because not everybody's a football fan, of course, but like he's got pretty good name ID.
19: Sure. And he was somebody that's been around the community. Now, one of the things that's hurting him, candidly, and if you look at the attack ads against him, it has nothing about his policies, nothing about what he stands for, really, except that he stands with Donald Trump. I mean, those are the things that they're just going after him, and they're pounding him, that he's a Donald Trump-supported candidate, and that's it. And they're trying to rely on the backlash to what's happening nationally that could hurt him. And I think what Feely's trying to do between now and the final votes that are given on Election Day is trying to distance himself and trying to show that he's going to be his own man in Congress.
0: So, Roy, I know that I'm guessing that if I asked which of these districts do you think Democrats have a best chance of winning, you would say both. But if you had to take off your working for Mendoza campaign hat for just a moment, if you can, do you think that one of those Democrats maybe have a better chance than the other? If Democrats were to win one of those races, is there one that to you just sort of based on the fundamentals, based on the environment, based on the candidates that you think maybe they have a better chance in?
20: Well, I would just go back to how I kind of referred to earlier, how close these elections have been in prior election cycles. And CD6 is the one down in Tucson that has been closer. And so I would point to that first as far as, you know, when the pendulum swings, that would be the first one. But my answer is going to be ultimately that both of them are in good shape. And to Jaime's point, I mean, I don't disagree necessarily that Feely and Ciscomani were the best candidates that the Republicans could put up. But the attacks that are being made against Feely, for example, on doing what Trump wants are effective because they're true. I mean, he has been a Trump supporter for his entire, as far as, you know, he's been sort of in public life. And he's been very clear about that. And it's only until recently, you know, in recent weeks where he's scrubbed his website of Trump references, started to distance himself, all of that stuff. And he didn't do that before. And the only reason he did that now is because Trump's approval ratings are so bad. So it's hard to run away from that at this point when it's something that, you know, the Trump policies have been something that Feely has embraced for a very long time.
0: Jaime, you talked just a few minutes ago about how Democrats might win control of one of the chambers of the legislature. Do you think they have a legit chance to win both of these congressional districts too?
19: Well, they absolutely have a legit chance. I think that's why I say both of them, in my opinion, are toss-ups. And I think it's going to be incumbent upon Ciscomani and Feely to be very aggressive in getting, well, there's two things that need to happen. They need to make sure Republicans get out to vote. And that's one of the issues right now, is that there's a lot of lack of enthusiasm amongst Republicans. Now, Republicans enjoy a pretty hefty registration advantage.
0: Yeah, a couple hundred thousand voters.
19: maybe not so much in these particular districts, but they still enjoy an advantage. It's getting them out to vote. That's and making them understand why it's so significant that if you do not come out to vote for me in their arguments, that you're going to go in a different direction that's not what these congressional districts want to see happen, which is much more progressive, much more in line with the social democratic cause. Those are the kinds of things that they need to make that case for.
0: All right, guys, this week, Arizona universities got a little more than $16 million in leftover COVID relief money. I didn't realize there was still COVID relief money hanging around from a few years ago. Governor Hobbs sent that money to the three public universities, basically saying to offset cuts that they took in the state budget. I assume the universities are thrilled about this.
19: Like, absolutely.
0: Obviously, there's going to be some criticism that, hey, by the way, ballots are going out next week, and now the universities are getting $16.5 million.
19: Well, it's interesting that this wasn't brought up, that there was extra COVID monies during the budget process. And, some people would be a little bit skeptical as to why this was done, and certainly I am, because I think it was a very strong political maneuver by the governor. Because if you look at where these dollars could have had, in my opinion, a much bigger impact, there's a lot of, for instance, developmental disabilities issues that we have huge funding gaps for. And a lot of it was because we instituted COVID policies that helped push up those prices. Well, you would argue that some of those families are not as maybe politically active as maybe folks that are tied to the universities are. So you can see why from Republicans are being critical, because they're saying, well, of course, this was a strong political maneuver. And by the way, you could have brought this up when we were doing the budget process, say we could have mitigated those dollars against all these other kinds of budget priorities that they just ignored.
0: Roy, what do you think? Political move?
20: It may be, and I think it's a smart one if it is. It's unfortunate that the cut, it was a 2.5% cut in the state budget of universities, happened in the first place. That's really unfortunate. And I do think with these COVID relief funds, like you, I didn't know we still had any, but there's going to have to be, questions answered about where the money was allocated before, right? I mean, it obviously got moved. But I think, the larger point is that education funding, whether it be K-12 or university funding, long-term funding, permanent funding, is still going to be a major topic, and I think is going to be a major topic next legislative session, particularly, if what I think happens and the Democrats take control of the legislature, if that happens, because I think there's going to be an appetite to spend more on education here. And, the question is going to be like, okay, well, how do we do that, right? Yeah. So that'll be the future debate.
0: All right, quickly before we wrap up, Roy, does this affect the governor's race one way or the other? Help the governor, hurt the governor? No effect?
20: I mean, I think it helps the governor, but I also think we're at a point now where, there's a reference to John Kyle being at the top of the ticket in 2006. That's right. He won, right? We're in a completely different environment now, where I think the governor's race has really gotten away from the Republicans, in my personal view. I don't think Biggs has been a strong candidate, and I think the governor may win by a lot at this point. And so, anything related to this university funding wouldn't have made a difference anyways, because she's that far ahead.
0: Do you think it matters, Simon, in the governor's race?
19: I don't think it matters. I disagree that this thing is over. I think there's a chance. I think there's an opportunity.
20: There's a chance.
19: There's an opportunity. Because Andy Biggs is not a... I think there's an opportunity
20: there's
19: for
20: You're
19: a
20: saying
19: comeback.
20: There's a chance.
19: There's an opportunity. Because Andy Biggs is not a...

0: hosts of BBC NPR and KJZZ News. We'll have more of the show just ahead, and then we've got Here and Now coming up in 30 minutes this morning at 10. What is your favorite Arizona hotspot for the holidays? We want to know. Tell us your favorite thing to do between Halloween and New Year's, and we may feature it this holiday season at hotspots.kjzz.org. Clear skies right now in Phoenix, still 86 degrees at 9:31.
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2: Good morning. It's the show on KJZZ 91.5. I'm Mark Brody. Coming up, we'll hear from the author of a true crime book about the wrongful conviction of an Apache medicine man. But first, the baseball playoffs are moving to the divisional series round this weekend, and the Arizona Fall League kicks off tomorrow. But looming in the background of all of these games is the expiration of the current collective bargaining agreement on December 1st, and the expectation that MLB owners will lock out the players on that date. As the sides work towards a new CBA and negotiate over issues like a salary cap, there are predictions that baseball could miss games next season, possibly even lots of games. And any change in the schedule could have an impact on the Cactus League. A newly released analysis from ASU finds a missed Cactus League season would cost the state nearly $500 million in economic activity based on last year's attendance. With me to talk about this is Bridget Binsbacher, Executive Director of the Cactus League Baseball Association. And Bridget, how do you try to even plan for the next season when you don't really know what's going to happen?
3: Well, obviously it does affect the planning and thinking about it as we approach the 2027 season. But, you know, looking at the history, a labor stoppage, the collective bargaining agreement, that is part of the industry. It happens every 5 years. And we've shown from, past history that we can be ready like that. And so our facilities are planning for the season, and the collective bargaining agreement, all that discussion is between Major League Baseball and the Players Association. So we're not involved in those conversations. We can't really speculate, but like fans everywhere, we're just hoping that the two parties come to an agreement so that we can have a season.
4: So are the facilities and the other folks involved sort of planning as if it will go on as planned and then adjust based when it gets closer based on what's happening at that time?
3: Absolutely. Yes. I mean, and we've talked about this in our operations discussions, which is primarily from facility operators. And they're all planning and preparing like they would any other year, obviously, waiting to hear the latest update. But, I hate to say business as usual as though this isn't, something significant, because it is. I mean, we know what the impact is to the state of Arizona. That's what we've been talking about for the past week. It is significant. And so we want to make sure that we're ready so we can make the most of this opportunity, whatever it brings. In 2022, that was the last season that we went through this. And, the season was delayed mm-hmm. a little bit, but we were ready to open our gates as soon as we could and made the most of that opportunity. And I would repeat the same thing for 2027.
4: I was going to ask if you take lessons from past instances where this has happened. It sounds like that is very much the case.
3: Mm-hmm. Well, that was very, very unusual because we had the season canceled because of the pandemic. Mm-hmm. I believe it was March 12th. 2020, and then in 2021, we had a modified season, reduced capacity and all of that. And then 2022 was the last CBA. So, yeah.
4: So you look back to sort of how operations went, at least maybe the 2022, not so much COVID, but the 2022 season, and maybe look at that and say, okay, this is what happened. This is how we handled it. This is what worked. This is what didn't work. And maybe try to adjust based on that.
3: Yes. And really, it's just about being ready. And our facilities have shown time and time again for with unforeseen circumstances that we can be ready at a moment's notice. We can adjust and do whatever we need to make the most of the opportunity. I mean, last season, we recorded an increase for the fifth consecutive season, and we had record-breaking temperatures, heat waves last season. We adjusted quickly. This is the same. We'll do what we have to make the most of the opportunity.
4: What are the biggest challenges in terms of

0: not knowing when the season might start, and maybe to an extent not knowing if there will be a season.
1: I think for anyone anticipating or participating in any way directly or indirectly with spring training, uncertainty is just, it's challenging for our facilities, for our municipalities, for surrounding businesses. It's difficult. And, you know, the Cactus League, again, when we just put out our numbers, this is an $806 million impact, total impact, nearly $500 million gross domestic product. We generate 5,500 jobs as a result of spring training. And so planning for all of that, teeing up all of those, you know, seasonal employees, facility staff, all of that, concessionaires, box office. So they're starting to work on that now, knowing when opening day is based on what schedule we have at this point in time. You know, that's what they're doing like they would any other year. And then, you know, as they get closer, they'll be watching it every day and planning accordingly.
0: Yeah, I would imagine, especially on the employment front, it would be difficult to hire folks or have them say, look, we don't know when necessarily you're going to start. And, you know, people need jobs, they need to earn money. And maybe some of the folks, you know, these facilities that hired take other jobs, and then they get the word, okay, season starting, you know, in X number of days, scrambling maybe to try to hire people.
1: Yeah, very real issue. For spring training, you know, historically, we've had a lot of these employees are seasonal employees. Same thing with our volunteers. There's over 2,000 volunteers and then some representing our nonprofit partners. And, you know, they come from wherever they're following their team, winter visitors, whatever it might be. And they're, too, anticipating what they're going to do and when the season's going to start.
0: How nervous are you about what spring of 2027 is going to look like?
1: Gosh, you know, I'm optimistic. My glass is half full all the time. And in my lifetime, just watching this, I have not experienced a cancellation of spring training. And I started paying attention back in the 90s when there were some challenges.
0: Yeah.
1: And we haven't seen anything like that. But again, you know, it's hard to speculate. And I don't want to think the worst because we don't know that the worst is going to happen. And so we want to keep moving forward and be as prepared as we can be to make the most of the opportunity. I keep saying that over and over, don't I? But it's true. We don't want to miss this opportunity.
0: So you referenced the economic importance of the Cactus League to the Valley and to the state. Is it possible, do you think, to make that up? Like, if spring training is shorter than average, or maybe it doesn't happen at all, like, is that just a total loss for the state, do you think? Or are there other ways, and maybe some of the facilities can sort of work to attract people from Chicago and Seattle and everywhere else that comes to spring training to see their teams, to do something else?
1: I don't know if we could make it up. The impact is monumental, and we know that 6 out of 10 fans come from somewhere else. And our attendance was 1,753,000, I believe. 6 out of 10 fans come from somewhere else in the country. And we know that they're here for spring training, they're staying 4 nights, they're seeing at least 3 games, and they're spending nearly $400 a day. And it's a huge impact. And our economic impact study, the number we put out, it's very important to note, that strictly measures money and dollars and impact coming from out of state. So the question is, what would the Arizona fans that are already here spending money do? I also want to point out, these facilities do not go dark in the off season. There are things, thousands of events, activities, tournaments happening in these facilities all year long. And that drives an impact as well. And this only, we've only measured what happens for spring training, which is a mega event. It's a mega event, like a Super Bowl. The big difference is it happens year after year after year. I don't see how we can make it up.
0: All right. That is Bridget Binsbacher, Executive Director of the Cactus League Baseball Association. Bridget, thanks so much.
1: Thank you for having me.

0: Diesel costs on average about $6.28 per gallon in Arizona as of today, according to AAA Arizona. That's 41 cents higher than a month ago and more than $2 higher than a year ago. A big culprit for the rise in prices is supply shortages from the war in Iran and Russia's invasion of Ukraine. Those higher prices are affecting school districts across the state, especially those in rural Arizona. The Flagstaff Unified School District runs 31 diesel buses. Last year, the district's entire fleet drove more than 460,000 miles. Mike Pensa is superintendent of the Flagstaff Unified School District. He joins me now to talk more about how they're responding. Mike, good morning.
1: Hey, good morning.
0: So how big of a concern is this for you?
1: Well, it is a big concern because, you know, the prices have been so volatile really since last March, and we see a lot of up and down, but kind of steadily increasing, and, you know, that's additional cost for the school district. Last year, in our last fiscal year, we spent, you know, over $240,000 on diesel fuel, and you know, for much of that year, the price per gallon was, you know, in the $2 something range. And now we're hitting, you know, upper four. Just a couple of days ago, our last purchase, you know, for our school district was, you know, just over $5 a gallon. And so we could see that cost of fuel go from $240,000 up to $400,000, $500,000 if these prices continue.
0: Is that kind of what you're estimating at this point, $400,000 to $500,000, like potentially almost a 50% increase?
1: Well, if it, you know, if we continue to run, last August we were paying $2.53 a gallon, and like I said, a couple of days ago we paid over $5 a gallon. So, if we continue to see prices double, that's kind of would be our rough estimate.
0: How big of a challenge is, you mentioned volatility, like I obviously higher prices are not great for you, but I wonder if the fact that you just don't know where they're going to go from one day to the next is sort of an additional challenge.
1: It certainly is. I'm really proud of our transportation staff. They really are monitoring, you know, different factors that might increase prices, you know, or have an impact on prices. And so, you know, that could be production, world events, all those kind of things. And so we kind of are like hedging and like, let's it drop down, let's buy today, you know, and try to fill up our tank so that, you know, we can save a little bit of you know, a few hundred dollars with every purchase just on timing our purchases correctly.
0: Obviously, you know, your district, like every district, does not have unlimited money. So if you're spending potentially 50% more on fuel, where are you getting that money from?
1: Well, it comes right out of our operational budget. And in Arizona, you know, our school districts are funded on what's called current year funding. So it's really based on the number of students that we serve over the first 100 days of this school year. But, you know, we set our budget last June. We've issued contracts to teachers and staff. And so, you know, a lot of our expenses are kind of fixed, but our revenue, our students that kind of, you know, it's like the students that show up and that can wane over time over those first 100 days. We, Flagstaff Unified School District is a district that has experienced declining enrollment the last several years. So again, we just have to carefully manage our funds. It's, you know, it's any increase that's happening in real time this year, you know, as we amend our budget throughout the year, that means we may have to pull back in some other areas.
0: Like, are you looking at potentially fewer teachers, fewer class offerings, that kind of thing?
1: It wouldn't be in this year, but again, if we continue to see increased expenses, and that can be diesel or other utilities, and I mean, the cost of everything, the cost of doing business is more expensive than it was a year ago. And it's challenging. I mean, our state is increases our base support level by 2%, or the lesser of 2%, or the cost of inflation. Well, you know, inflation's been running way above 2% for the last several years, but our state funding's coming in at 2%. And then if you're experiencing a decline in students, you know, you're kind of seeing a flat budget. And so, yes, you have to make very strategic and sometimes decisions about staffing, model, programs, all kinds of things. And that's a process we go through really, starting late fall all the way through next spring before we set the budget for this current year.
0: Well, so then, as you say, you're starting probably in the next coming weeks or so to start looking at what next year's budget is going to be. Are you planning to plan for these continued higher diesel prices?
1: Absolutely, absolutely. And so that's, we look at kind of previous year trends, what we're seeing in real time this year, and then we have to really project out as we set that budget for the next year.
0: Are there things that you can do sort of within, you mentioned, sometimes you're buying diesel at like just trying to get it just the right moment. Like, are there other things you can do to try to reduce the costs even as the price of diesel is going up?
1: Absolutely. One of the strategies we're working on right now is just reducing the idling time of buses. And so we're working with our transportation team and manufacturer. There's actually timers you can install so that, when it hits a 5-minute limit and the bus hasn't been moving, it's been idling, it can, turn it off. So those are ways that we can save a few dollars and a few gallons of diesel here and there. Over the last several years, we've really worked to diversify our fleet. And so we have, 31 diesel buses, 15 propane buses, and then we currently have 2 electric vehicles. And just recently, our governing board approved the purchase of 5 more additional electric buses. So really that diversity, we're a very large school district, 4,400 square miles, largest school district by geographic area in the state of Arizona. And so we are busing students in, really from an hour and a half for every direction from Flagstaff to come to our schools. We're all traveling all over most of Coconino County onto the Navajo Nation to transport students. And so we rack up a lot of miles. And so we can, use those different fuel type buses strategically to reduce those diesel costs. So in town, we're using electric propane buses, but we still have to, use diesel when we're going, out to Cameron or down to, trips for students down to Phoenix area for athletics. We still have to rely on diesel. And so just how we strategically use our fleet, and then continuing that diversification, reducing idle time, and then try to time our diesel purchases, monitoring kind of a volatile market.
0: All right. That is Mike Pensa, superintendent of the Flagstaff Unified School District. Mike, thanks so much.
1: Thank you for the opportunity.
0: And this is the show.
2: 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Thanks for joining us on this Friday, the 2nd of October. Coming up in 10 minutes, we will have Here and Now, and then stay with us for Science Friday today at noon on KJZZ 91.5. Clear skies and 88 degrees in Phoenix at 9:50.
0: Good morning. It's the show on KJZZ 91.5. I'm Mark Brody. Silas John Edwards was a towering figure among the Apache people in Arizona about a century ago until he was accused of murdering his wife and put behind bars. He was a healer and medicine man who actually formed a new religion, the Holy Ground Movement, that drew from traditional Apache beliefs as well as Christianity, and he created a new language associated with it. The sect still has followers today.
3: In part, it was a response to what was happening on the reservations, primarily the White Mountain Reservation, where many of the Apache people living there felt like their lives were not in their own control. The reservation authorities dictated a lot of what they did, had control over their supply of food, where their children went to school, what language was spoken in school, all of that.
0: That's acclaimed author Jack L. High, who takes on Edward's story in his newest book, The Case of the Autographed Corpse, A Medicine Man and a Mystery Writer in Pursuit of Justice, out next week. L. High told my co-host Lauren Gilger many of the early Holy Ground ceremonies were closed to white people. They were for Apaches only. So when the celebrated Apache figure was accused of murder, the waves were felt far and wide.
3: All this happened in 1933, and Silas John had just returned home from serving a stint in prison. Silas John was frequently arrested for a variety of things, sometimes for conducting religious services, sometimes for selling intoxicated drinks. So he was coming out after one of those times in jail, and he and his wife, Margaret, and some friends went out celebrating and visited many of their friends and neighbors, had a night of it. But during that time, Silas John and Margaret began arguing. Margaret had long known that Silas John was carrying on with another woman. This was a younger cousin of Margaret's, and they began arguing about it, and the argument reached a peak, and Margaret said, "I'm out of here." And she left and began walking towards her mother's home, a distance of a few miles.
4: Okay.
3: And while Margaret was on her way to her mother's, she was attacked and brutally beaten and killed. The cause of her death, as the medical examiner ascertained afterwards, was blows to her head by rocks.
4: Wow.
3: Those rocks were found at the side of her body. Two of them were bloody, and the third had these curious scratchings on it. And if you looked at the rock and held it in the right direction, that scratching gave the initials SJE, Silas John Edwards, Margaret's husband's name. And that's how Silas John became a suspect.
4: Right, this sort of odd thing where his initials were inscribed on a rock. And we'll talk more about that later. But he goes to prison, to make a long story short. And 17 years later, so like a very long time later, he appeals to this mystery series author, right? This guy who wrote many books under the Perry Mason mystery series. Why would he turn to someone like that?
3: In desperation, because those 17 years, Silas John was sentenced to life in federal prison, convicted and sentenced for the first degree murder of his wife on the flimsiest, silliest evidence you can imagine, including the rock.
4: Mm-hmm.
3: But during those 17 years, he was working very hard to try and establish his innocence and secure his own release. He had secured affidavits from people who could vouch for his whereabouts on the night that Margaret was murdered. He applied for pardons and all kinds of legal maneuvers. None of that worked.
4: Mm-hmm.
3: So by this time, we're in the early 1950s. And the writer Earl Stanley Gardner was one of the best-selling authors in the world. He had written many of the famous Perry Mason mysteries, a lot of other books too.
4: Mm-hmm.
3: And more importantly, he had established an organization called the Court of Last Resort.
4: Right.
3: And the Court of Last Resort investigated the cases of people who may have been wrongfully convicted of serious crimes.
4: Mm.
3: So that is why Silas John wrote to him to find out if this organization would be willing to take up his own case.
4: Right.
3: And Gardner read Silas John's letter, was impressed by the letter. Later on, they met in prison. Gardner was even more impressed. And they decided that they would mutually reinvestigate the case. He went to the reservation, visited the places. Gardner was this great map maker, and he drew maps and calculated times and distances. And Gardner concluded Silas John could not have committed this murder of his own wife.
4: But there was this interesting question, right, of these rocks, which the prosecution, right, had attributed to some sort of indigenous ritual, putting his initials on those rocks. Is that right?
3: That is right. The prosecution in Silas John's trial made a case that it is an Apache tradition for wrongdoers to leave their name somewhere at the scene of the crime to appease spirits. They never really made it clear what this tradition was supposed to be about. And during the trial, many Apaches and even law enforcement officers from the reservation testified that they had never heard of such a tradition and that it didn't exist. And Silas John himself made the point, you know, why would I be proclaiming my innocence now at this trial if I had left my name at the scene of the crime? But the jury, it was an all-white jury. The trial was held in the federal courthouse in Globe. They didn't know one way or the other. And they accepted the prosecution's assertion about this tradition. And that was one of the important reasons why Silas John was convicted.
4: Yeah. So, I mean, we won't talk about absolutely everything that happens here, but I want to pick up on something that you mentioned there, which was that it was an all-white jury, because this is a problem that I think still persists in Indian country today. There are many wrongful convictions. It still remains a problem there. And Native people are very underrepresented on juries, even when it is a case involving a Native person, correct?
3: Yes. Nowadays, the court system on reservations is much more developed than it was then. At the time when this story plays out, all serious crimes, including murder, committed on a Native reservation were considered federal crimes. That means they had to be tried in a federal courthouse by a group of jurors who were in a federal pool. And that, just by the nature of all of that, excluded Native potential jurors.
4: You also report here, right, that there are still followers of the Holy Ground religious movement around today. It still exists. It still exists on the White Mountain Apache Reservation here in Arizona.
3: Yes. When I visited the reservation in the fall of 2024, I met with a medicine man who was leading Holy Ground ceremonies. I know there are also Holy Ground followers in the San Carlos Reservation. They are still out there, diminished in numbers, I would say, from the peak period in the 1920s. But it's still important to many people and still gives many Apache people a foundation and a strong support for their cultural and religious identity.
4: So, Jack, I mean, I have to ask you before I let you go, what drew you to this particular story? I mean, it's a story that not many people probably know anymore.
3: Very few people know it. And even when I visited the reservation, few people knew about it. The kind of story that attracts me is one that involves two primary characters who are sometimes working together and sometimes working at odds with one another. I like the sparks and the conflicts that develop between two characters like that. And so Silas John Edwards and Earl Stanley Gardner were perfect in that way, because in some ways they were very different, of course, very different backgrounds, different worlds that they existed in, but they were also two men of about the same age who connected. Mm-hmm. And it was the realization for me of that connection that they had that clinched it for me, that I wanted to write about the two of them in partnership. Yeah. and to find out, how did they work together?
4: Yeah. All right. We'll leave it there. Jack L. High joining us, New York Times bestselling author. The new book is The Case of the Autographed Corpse. Jack, thank you so much for coming on the show. I really appreciate it.
3: Oh, thank you, Lauren. It was great to be with you.
0: And that'll do it for this Friday edition of the show. Thank you, as always, so much for listening. Don't forget, if you have not yet signed up for the show's weekly newsletter, it is called Radioheads. 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For Lauren Gilger, I'm Mark Brody here in Phoenix. Thanks again for listening. Have a great rest of your day. Have a terrific weekend. Hope to have you right back here on Monday.
5: 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A high today in Phoenix near 93 degrees. We've got clear skies, some breeziness. It's 88 degrees right now in Phoenix at 10 o'clock.
6: Live from NPR News, I'm Lakshmi Singh. Leaders of the world's most advanced economies, the G7, say they will coordinate to release 100 million barrels of crude oil over the next 4 months, including a substantial release of diesel fuel within the first 20 days. This in an effort to stabilize prices and ensure supply. NPR's Eleanor Beardsley reports French President Emmanuel Macron called the G7 meeting following pressure from the Trump administration.
7: President Trump had threatened to stop exports of U.S. diesel entirely in an attempt to lower U.S. prices ahead of the midterm elections. French President Emmanuel Macron has previously said such a move would be a catastrophe. European governments are also under huge pressure from their populations as the price of gas and diesel skyrockets. The G7 leaders said they agreed on the coordinated measures that would help stabilize energy supplies, shield households and businesses from price shocks, and strengthen the long-term resilience of global energy systems. Eleanor Beardsley, NPR News, Paris.
6: The governor of New York is appointing State Attorney General Letitia James to oversee the investigation into an alleged gang rape at a Cornell University fraternity house 2 years ago. On NPR's Here Now, former federal prosecutor Moira Penza lays out what she hopes the state AG examines.
8: Well, if I were Letitia James, I'm going to be looking not only at whether these charges should be brought, but what were the failures 2 years ago and making sure that we don't repeat those failures. So now you're going to want to be interviewing witnesses, putting them before a grand jury, applying for search warrants for electronic records, and subpoenaing all of the information obtained by Cornell as part of the Title IX investigation.
6: At a news conference today, the New York AG said she was focused on the criminal investigation, not on the actions of the Tompkins County District Attorney criticized for failing to thoroughly investigate the case. The accuser, identified as Jane Doe, filed a lawsuit last month naming, among others, Cornell, Chi Phi fraternity, and seven of its members. The administration has begun mailing $500 checks to some Americans who bought health insurance through the Affordable Care Act. NPR's Windsor Johnson has more on the payments and who qualifies.
9: Nearly a million people in 30 states are receiving the payments. There are eligible customers who bought coverage through healthcare.gov without federal help paying their premiums. People in states with their own insurance marketplaces are not included. The Trump administration says the money comes from excess fees collected to run the federal marketplace. Insurance companies pay those fees and pass the costs along through premiums. But health policy experts caution that a surplus doesn't necessarily mean customers were overcharged. The checks began going out Wednesday, along with a letter from President Trump touting his efforts to lower health care costs. Windsor Johnston, NPR News, Washington.
6: It's NPR.
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5: Good morning from KJZZ News in Phoenix. I'm Brie Balcazar, in for Bruce Drummond. Arizona has joined about 20 other states suing the Trump administration over its efforts to eliminate emission standards for fossil fuel power plants. KJZZ's Greg Haney has more.
11: Last month, the EPA got rid of its rules that limit greenhouse gas emissions from power plants, saying it would save the energy industry $300 billion. Now, Arizona and other states and cities are asking the U.S. Court of Appeals for the District of Columbia to strike down the EPA's decision, arguing it was made illegally. In a statement, Attorney General Chris Mays said the state is already experiencing extreme heat and eliminating those standards puts Arizonans' health at risk. The repeal of those rules comes as Arizona's utilities have about a dozen new natural gas power projects planned for the coming years. Greg Haney, KJZZ News, Phoenix.
5: A former Arizona corrections employee is accused of releasing confidential videos showing use of force. KJZZ's Matthew Casey reports.
12: Court records say Albert Bowie worked at the Lewis Prison Complex in Buckeye. A probable cause statement alleges that he texted a girlfriend videos of himself slamming inmates to the ground to show he could handle himself in a dangerous unit. Bowie reportedly told investigators the videos were recorded with a corrections department computer. He also reportedly said it was common for staff to have phones out when the recordings were made, but now they have to be kept in lockers. State corrections officials declined to comment on the case against Bowie, but said he no longer works for the department. Matthew Casey, KJZZ News, Phoenix.
5: Find all of our reporting online at kjzz.org. In sports, in football, the Cardinals will try to get back on the winning track in New Jersey on Sunday against the Giants. In college ranks, the ASU Sun Devils will take a 2-1 record back to Tempe to host 3-1 Baylor. Arizona, winners of three of their first four, hosts Cincinnati in Tucson, and NAU plays at Idaho State. 89 degrees in Phoenix at 10:06.
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14: I'm Indira Lakshmanan in Boston. It's Here and Now. Some numbers out today may foreshadow a tough road ahead for Republicans in next month's midterm elections. The unemployment rate rose to 4.2%. The average price of a gallon of gas nationwide is now $4.40 today, according to AAA. That's almost $1.50 higher than before the war with Iran began more than 7 months ago. And we're learning the administration is deploying 9,000 more troops and another battleship to the Middle East in a war the president vowed would last only a few weeks.
13: So with that, it's time for our politics roundtable. We have two reporters today who just landed big interviews. Francesca Chambers, USA Today White House correspondent, spoke with Congressman Hakeem Jeffries, who, as we know, is in line to be Speaker of the House if Democrats end up doing well in November. Francesca, welcome.
15: Thanks so much for having me.
13: And Eric Cordalesa, senior correspondent at Time Magazine, sat down with President Trump at the White House on Monday. Eric, nice to speak with you.
16: Good to be with you. Thank you.
13: All right, Eric, technically your get was just a tiny bit bigger, so we're going to start with you. You got 75 minutes with the president this week. You've interviewed him a number of times over the years. How did he seem on a verge of a new chapter in his presidency?
16: You know, I think he seemed a little bit more subdued in some ways than I have seen him in the past. He was highly fixated on construction and renovation projects to the White House, these other legacy projects that he's doing both inside the gates and elsewhere around Washington. And what really struck me was that at a moment in time when so much is slipping beyond his control in his presidency, the war in Iran seems to have no end, the economy is not doing well, his polling numbers have never been lower, members of his own party are distancing themselves from some of his most unpopular policies, and he's looking at a looming next chapter in his presidency where there could be Democratic control of the House and maybe even the Senate, and that will dramatically derail a lot of his plans going forward. The more that all of those things are slipping beyond his control, the more he seems fixated and preoccupied with the things he can control, which are marble, granite, gold doorknobs, and all of the changes that he's making, cosmetic changes to the White House.
14: Well, Eric, it's not just that, though. The president told you he wouldn't rule out declaring a national emergency or invoking the Insurrection Act ahead of the midterm elections in November. He told you he's considering annihilating Iran to bring peace to the world. I mean, we know this president has gone much farther in his second term than in his first. There aren't advisors who are reining him in. So these extreme statements, was it rhetoric or did you take him seriously?
16: Well, I take him seriously to a certain extent. I mean, I think, you know, the language, the bellicose language on Iran is not new. And, you know, while he did wage war, he's not followed through on these, you know, really major threats in the past. My understanding from people behind the scenes is that he does feel a sense of urgency to wrap up the war and does not want to escalate, but is willing to if he feels like he has to. I will say that it was a version of Trump unbound. I mean, he is far less restrained than he has been. I think he feels reaffirmed in his impulses and instincts over the years, in some cases, right, reaffirmed in his transgressions, that he has not had to pay political price for them, but has in fact been rewarded for them. And you're seeing the reality of what that has led to, which is someone who doesn't feel like the guardrails apply to him. And, you know, he's willing to do what he wants. And if negative things are to strike him, he really doesn't think that that's going to inhibit him as it might another president, because he's overcome such obstacles in the past.
13: Francesca, I asked Eric how Trump seemed. What about Hakeem Jeffries, who, of course, another very important political figure in this country, on the cusp of an election that could put him in control of the House?
17: Well, and Eric had an incredible scoop. So, Eric, I'm happy to let you go first today. As far as Hakeem Jeffries, the Democratic leader, goes, he's not measuring the drapes. I mean, even as we've seen in polling and projections from places like the Cook Political Report, that Democrats are increasingly likely to take the House of Representatives, with some polls giving them as much as a double-digit advantage in the generic ballot over Republicans. I think he was still very mindful that it's up to the American people to decide who wins, that it will come down to some of these individual races. Well, at the same time, we talked about the agenda and some of the things that Democrats might pursue if they do win the House of Representatives, now that we are about a month out from the election, exactly a month as of tomorrow. And this could be something that's very much a reality for him soon. We really drilled down into the issue of artificial intelligence in our conversation because, as you know, we have seen so much frustration among Americans about the idea of data centers being built in their communities. We've seen progressives in his caucus, such as Representative Alexandria Ocasio-Cortez, and senators such as Bernie Sanders, who are aligned with her, push for this idea of a moratorium on the data centers, as well as, you know, this push for a ban on super intelligent AI being developed. He didn't want to go that far on either of those issues. You know, he said he wasn't prepared to take that side of a ban. And as far as the moratorium on data centers, he said that he thought this should be left up to the states. He looked to Kathy Hochul, the governor of New York, where he lives, and, you know, said that what she was doing was something that he would endorse. But he also said that he thinks that Congress needs to have rigid guidelines that address AI. And we, you know, talked about his fears about the potential for rogue AI.
18: Yeah. Francesca, I mean, one of the other things, though, is if the Democrats do win control of the House, beyond measuring the drapes, Hakeem Jeffries would have the power to pursue investigations or even a third impeachment of President Trump. What did he say about that?
17: We did talk a little bit about that, but we haven't released the full interview yet. It'll drop on Monday. So, Indira, I have to leave a few things. I have to leave a few things for the listeners to tune into in terms of the interview. But if I could, another clip we released today was about Alexandria Ocasio-Cortez. You know, she's considering this run for Senate, and she's weighing whether or not she'll run for president in 2028. And he said the sky's the limit for her as a politician. So he didn't want to endorse anyone yet. And he said that Chuck Schumer's been someone who's great to work with, and he's, you know, he's enjoyed it. But certainly high words of praise for his fellow New York representative.
13: Okay, Eric, did the president respond to the prospect of a potential third impeachment if Democrats take the House?
16: He did. He kind of is resigned to the fact that that is what would happen if Democrats took control, that there would be, you know, a slew of investigations, subpoenas filed against him and his cabinet officials. Not only him, but many of his, you know, cabinet secretaries would likely face impeachment proceedings. And, you know, he just kind of said nonchalantly, matter of fact, they'll probably go after me and I'll go after them.
18: All right. Well, listen, you know, the president acknowledged to you, Eric, that he has had a hard time getting his message out. That has come up again and again. Let's listen. Here he is at a campaign event in Texas yesterday.
19: We have the greatest numbers of any president in the history of our country, and I can't get the word out. I can't get the word out.
18: So, Eric, tell me, based on your conversation with him, based on everything else, all the other tea leaves, is the messenger or the message the problem for Republicans right now? And also explain to us why the president needs to be in deep red Texas ahead of the midterms.
16: Well, the last question is the easiest. It's because Republicans are in trouble, even where they should be at their strongest, you know, particularly in the Senate race, where you have a very, very flawed candidate in Ken Paxton, who is now vulnerable and losing in most polls to his challenger, James Tallarico. And Republicans might not be facing this problem if Trump had bit the bullet and endorsed John Cornyn, who was not polling well in primaries, but was much, much better positioned to win a general election. And so that has forced him to spend his time, his money, and his capital in Texas as opposed to other swing states. I think, you know, President Trump blames other messengers and other intermediaries, such as the press, for why he thinks the public is turning against him. But, you know, I'm reminded of that phrase from Mario Cuomo, you know, you campaign in poetry and you govern in prose. And Trump has had a unique, singular ability to campaign, and he proved himself to be this remarkable force that hardly anyone saw coming in 2016, and many people didn't think he could pull it off in 2024. But, you know, whether you're speaking and whether you're writing in poetry or you're writing in prose, it's like, you know, it's like being a singer in a way, right? You can sing a great song, but if, you know, if the inflation rate is really high, if mortgage is above 7%, if there's a war raging that nobody wanted and that is highly unpopular, you just can't sing around it. So it might not be the message or the messenger, it might be the realities of the decisions he's made as president.
13: Well, you know, one of the reasons that he did win those elections is because of his tough stance on immigration. At a Hispanic Heritage event this week at the White House, he reflected on his mass deportation policies.
19: And frankly, it's the hardest job that I've had, the hardest job, because they'll say you're too tough or you're too soft. Get tougher, get softer. No matter what you do, it's always tough.
13: Francesca, what do you think about that? Have his immigration policies cost him as we get now a month away from these midterms?
17: Well, we've seen that some Republicans who are running this year, including in Florida, have distanced themselves from those policies as we've gotten closer to the election. So we're seeing that within the Republican Party itself. But I wanted to pick up on something that Eric was saying about the president blaming, you know, others for the position that he's in right now. He also said this week that it was essentially the media who had said, you know, that it would be 4 to 5 weeks and set these expectations for the Iran war to end. And it was the president himself who said that. In fact, I asked him in March, several days after the war began, how quickly he thought it would end. And that's when he was calling it an excursion and saying that he thought it would be soon. That was months ago. And so now he's in this position where, as he himself has said, he faces this big decision about whether to resume the bombing campaign or not.
18: Right.
17: And we've also seen the G7 release these barrels of
18: oil
17: and
18: diesel. We'll have to leave it there. Francesca Chambers, White House correspondent at USA Today. Eric Cordalesa, senior correspondent at Time. Both of them off big interviews with the president and Hakeem Jeffries. Thank you so much to both of you. You're listening to Here and Now.
2: 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In Valley traffic right now on I-10 westbound near 7th Street, reports of a crash on the right shoulder.
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2: 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This comes as AI leaders sign an agreement on AI safety. We'll have more on that story coming up at 10:35. 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
2: And that's today at noon on KJZZ 91.5. 89 degrees in Phoenix at 10:20.
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13: It's Here and Now. Musician Mary Gaucher's tumultuous younger years would be enough to harden her heart. But the Grammy-nominated songwriter continues to show the world a tender, empathetic soul who's still not afraid to make a political comment on the state of the world. Her works appeared on the hit TV show Yellowstone, and her new album is called Reckoning.
1: There's trembling in the distance.

0: appointed James as special prosecutor, stating the victim was failed by the police and the local district attorney, who initially closed the 2024 case without charges. The state intervention follows intense backlash over how local authorities handled the original investigation. G7 nations will immediately release 100 million barrels of oil and diesel to combat record high fuel prices. The emergency rollout follows intense pressure from President Trump, who is pushing to lower energy costs ahead of November's midterm elections. Congo's Ebola outbreak has killed more than 4,000 people and is spreading rapidly into new zones. The World Health Organization warns the crisis is now the fastest growing in history as frontline healthcare workers strike over unpaid wages. Amazon is investing more than $1 billion over the next 5 years into communities where it operates data centers for education, job training, water preservation projects, and other local priorities as it reacts to a growing backlash from politicians and consumers to the tech industry's rollout of its massive centers. 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
1: 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The book is called The Last Free Women, and we speak with the authors coming up on Here and Now at 10:41 on KJZZ 91.5.
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1: A bit of a warm and windy weekend in the valley. Today in Phoenix, we're looking for a high of 93 degrees, clear skies and 90 degrees at 10:34.
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4: 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I'm Megan McCarty-Carino.
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4: While the White House hosted tech luminaries this week to sign a voluntary agreement on AI safety standards, the Federal Trade Commission opened a broad investigation into AI labs over potential safety threats their products may pose for consumers. Here with more is Will Oremus, tech writer at The Atlantic.
6: One way to look at this is that the FTC opening an inquiry into these AI firms at the same time that President Trump is negotiating with them in D.C. is his way of holding up that stick, you know, that saying, look, if you guys don't get on board with what I want, I'll have my FTC give you a really hard time. That said, another way to look at this is totally reasonable. I mean, one of the things that two of the former Democratic commissioners said when they were responding to the calls for AI regulation was, look, we have laws on the books. We have consumer protection laws. We have laws around deceptive business practices. These are part of the charter of the FTC. We, you know, if these companies can't keep their product safe, we should go after them with those laws. And now we see that that is, in fact, what the FTC is looking into.
4: We've heard, you know, not just from Democrats, but also from, you know, folks who have a lot of influence with the Trump administration, like former White House AI czar David Sacks, NVIDIA CEO Jensen Huang have articulated this very idea that we don't need, you know, new laws, we don't need new regulation to go after AI companies. We just need to

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0: hard to argue with that song being fantastic. We heard there from Giles Martin. He's the son of the Beatles producer George Martin. That project he's overseen, the new expanded version of Rubber Soul. He was speaking to the BBC's James Alexander. And that brings us to an end of this edition of NewsHour. From all of us here on the programme, thanks very much for listening.
1: 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We want to know your favorite Arizona hotspot for the holidays. Tell us your favorite thing to do between Halloween and New Year's, and we just might feature it this holiday season. Go to hotspots.kjzz.org, and you can check out this week's picks. This weekend in Phoenix, we are expecting a slight warm-up with some windy conditions. Right now, clear skies, 95 degrees in Phoenix at 2 o'clock.
2: As gang violence grips Haiti, the country's already weak medical system is breaking down even more.
3: The state of the healthcare system is on the verge of collapse.
2: I'm Carolyn Beeler. With upcoming elections, Brazil tries to rein in AI misinformation.
4: The technology has been developed so fast that it's really difficult to understand what is AI or not.
2: Meanwhile, Egypt is jailing journalists in part to hide bad economic news.
5: The trouble with that is that you can't censor the price of tomatoes.
2: England's Premier League is in uproar as a top team continues to deny systemic rule breaking.
6: It's a nuclear bomb. One cannot describe how big a deal this is.
2: And ride along with us on a train packed with musicians traveling from Poland to Germany. All aboard the culture train. That's all ahead on The World.
1: From the Statewide Public Radio Newsroom, I'm Bree Balcazar. Here are some of today's top stories from across Arizona. A private prison company has been awarded almost $26 million to open a new detention facility in the town of Marana, just northwest of Tucson. Elisa Resnick has more.
7: The Utah-based Management and Training Corporation, or MTC, detains thousands of people at several prisons and ICE facilities around the U.S. This Marana site is an old state prison that was run by MTC before Arizona severed that contract and shut it down in 2023. It was sold back to the company last year. MTC says it signed a contract with ICE this week, and the facility is expected to open within the next 2 months with a 775-bed capacity. The prison's former capacity was just over 500. The Department of Homeland Security has awarded MTC almost $73 million in contracts this year, all told.
1: Elisa Resnick reporting. Casa Grande Planning and Zoning Commissioners approved a massive data center and natural gas facility 8 miles from the city's downtown. Residents attending Thursday's meeting were disappointed that a new public process for considering data centers seemed to ignore their concerns about water and energy. Here's resident Ruel Villanueva.
8: I work for a water district, and we are in a drought. Several years ago, we were in a Tier 2 drought, and I've always said, what do you do when you have this valuable commodity? People say, oh, we're never going to run out. Well, guess what, folks? We're here.
1: The city has limited the facility's water use to 300 acre feet, or 97 million gallons of water per year. This November, Arizonans will decide on a measure that proponents say will improve election security, but that opponents say is a veiled attack on mail-in voting. Both sides made their case in a debate Thursday night. Cameron Sanchez reports.
9: Greg Blackie works for the conservative Arizona Free Enterprise Club and spoke in favor of Prop 144. He says it won't kill vote by mail, but would add some new security requirements. Currently, Arizonans who vote by mail show ID when they register to vote. They also sign their ballot envelopes. The signatures are then verified by election workers.
10: With this measure, they would provide some sort of identification, whether that is writing 4 digits on the envelope where they currently sign and then covering it with a privacy flap, or who knows, in the future, maybe you can go to my.arizona.vote and upload a picture of your ID, and then your ballot is verified.
9: The measure doesn't clarify how mail-in voters would show identification before casting their ballots. In 2022, Arizona voters rejected a similar measure that would have added voter ID requirements to mail-in voting.
1: That's Cameron Sanchez reporting. The 12,000-acre Chiricahua National Monument in Cochise County may soon become the nation's next national park. This comes after the U.S. Senate unanimously passed the bill this week. Republican Congressman Juan Ciscomani, who championed the bill, is optimistic that President Trump will sign it soon. The state currently has three national parks, Grand Canyon, Petrified Forest, and most recently, Saguaro, which was designated in October of 1994.
11: So October has become a great month to designate national parks in Arizona, 32 years apart, but nevertheless, it happened in the fall, beautiful time of the year. I encourage everyone listening to go check out the Chiricahuas, and a lot more people are going to find out about them soon.
1: There are 63 national parks nationwide. A look at overnight temperatures around the state. It'll be 67 degrees in Tucson, 78 degrees in Phoenix, 44 degrees in Flagstaff, and 81 degrees in Yuma. And that's the Arizona News. I'm Bree Balcazar. This newscast is a joint production of Arizona's public radio stations. And an update in Valley traffic. The northbound lanes of Interstate 17 have reopened near Bell Road. Right lanes do remain blocked. KJZZ is your source for Arizona election coverage. You can find details on ballot measures, voting FAQs, and the races to watch at voterguide.kjzz.org.
12: 1 month away from the midterms, and many voters are casting their ballots on affordability. But in new Trump ads paid for by the government, he warns Americans that we're in a, quote, final battle. But with who? And is this propaganda for your vote? I'm David Green. Join Moa Lathy, Jonah Goldberg, and me for the next Left, Right, and Center.
1: 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Clear skies and 96 degrees in Phoenix at 2:06.
13: This is The World. I'm Carolyn Beeler. Thank you for joining us. A scandal is tearing through one of the most dominant clubs in European soccer. The Premier League announced this week that the team Manchester City has been found guilty of widespread financial misconduct with 114 violations of league rules. An independent panel found that the Abu Dhabi-owned British club had, among other things, systematically hid side payments to players and coaches to circumvent salary cap-style regulations. The rule breaking lasted for nearly a decade, during which Man City won three Premier League titles. The club continues to deny all charges and today lodged an appeal. Joey Durso has been following all of the drama. He is a sports journalist and author of the book More Than a Shirt: How Football Shirts Explain Global Politics, Money, and Power. I asked him just how big of a deal this news is in the soccer world.
6: It is a huge deal. It's a nuclear bomb. One cannot describe how big a deal this is. And for years, this legal process has been rumbling. And for years, lots of people have said, oh, it's going to be a whitewash. Oh, they're going to sweep it all under the carpet. Oh, they're going to get away with it because they've got these expensive lawyers. It is way harsher than anyone expected, really. The Premier League completely throwing the book at Manchester City, finding them guilty of 114 different charges is a massive, massive deal.
13: Wow. So without getting too far into the weeds of the financial regulations here, what exactly is Man City accused of?
6: Yeah, so you mentioned a salary cap in the US, and it's not quite the same as that, but it's a good analogy because the rules are designed to stop owners pumping unlimited money into the club and therefore beating other teams through those financial means. They're accused of dodging those regulations by, found guilty, I should say, not accused, of dodging those relations through sham contracts, through sponsorship deals with organisations linked to the owners that look like sort of sponsorship deals, but are actually just the owner pumping money into the club.
13: And Man City has denied these charges. Today they filed an appeal. What's the basis of their argument?
6: Yes, they've denied them. It's important to say they've been found guilty. So it's not the case that it's just that it's all ongoing. They've been found guilty, but they're now appealing.
13: Right.
6: They say there are legal flaws. They say there are problems with the evidence. They say there are lots of things they have to say there. They say the legal reasoning was problematic. And there is an appeal which will take months and months.
13: Manchester City has been dominant for years. I'm curious, are they kind of seen as a villain in the league, at least by fans of opposing teams?
6: Yeah, very much so. And some of your listeners might have heard of Erling Haaland for Norway in the World Cup. He became a bit of a social media celebrity.
13: Sure.
6: The manager, Pep Guardiola, who did so well with Barcelona before moving to Manchester City. So dominant, dominant team. Yeah, with the rival fans, they're very unpopular because other teams feel like they've been cheated out of league titles. Liverpool under Jurgen Klopp were a very successful team for many years, but in two occasions, they just missed out by 1 point to Manchester City. Incredibly high points total, but just missed out. So lots of these other teams are very resentful that they've been basically cheated out of trophies.
13: Mm. So this feels like a comeuppance, basically, for fans of other teams. I know there's been a lot of chatter about this. Have you seen any particular social media reactions or heard them from folks of opposing teams?
6: Oh, yeah. Well, there's certainly been a lot of gloating from rival fans, certainly a lot of rival fans enjoying it. I mean, there's really been the sense for a long time that whatever the legal process, that something has not smelt quite right about all this. Because Manchester City leapt on the scene. They were taken over by Abu Dhabi in 2008. They won the Premier League for the first time in 2012. But they started buying really expensive players very quickly on huge wages. And it now looks like some of that money was through these sham contracts worth hundreds of millions of pounds or dollars. So it's this sort of, for 18 years, this has all looked a bit fishy. And now, according to this ruling, it really, really has been, you know, serious financial wrongdoing.
13: So the curtain has kind of been pulled back finally. As you mentioned, the club has been owned since 2008 by an investment firm for the Abu Dhabi royal family. So is there a kind of geopolitics angle to this story?
6: Yeah, absolutely. And there's another very interesting political dimension, because the city of Manchester is where our new Prime Minister, Andy Burnham, is. He's not from there, but it's his political power base. He was mayor of Greater Manchester.
13: Right.
6: And kind of his big pitch is that Manchester has got a lot better as a place over the last 10 years, whereas much of Britain, frankly, hasn't. The economy's been stagnant. But Manchester, if you go there, it's full of skyscrapers. It's booming. And a big part of that is foreign investment. So Abu Dhabi, not just building a fancy stadium, but also investing in a whole area of the city. There's a huge music venue now. There's lots of apartments. But beyond Abu Dhabi, there's also lots of Chinese investment in Manchester. So if you're a stagnant country like Britain has been, how do you grow your economy? Do you have to make moral compromises with dubious autocratic regimes to grow? And that was the kind of Manchester model. And it has incredible political significance because the new prime minister, that is his whole pitch. That is why he was a success.
13: And he has said that he would be, quote, really concerned if Manchester City lost its owners. So he has weighed into this.
6: He has. And it's a bit baffling and strange, really, because the public reaction is clearly, you know, aside from Manchester City fans, the vast majority of people think, well, if they've been found guilty, there should be seriously harsh sanctions. But Andy Burnham is really quite close to all this because as the former mayor of Greater Manchester, he would have spent a lot of time speaking to the club, not necessarily about sport, but about their huge regeneration of a whole area of the city, which now looks very, very different in the light of these really damning rulings.
13: Other Premier League teams have been bought up by people very closely connected to the government of other Gulf countries. So I'm wondering if fans feel kind of a certain way about that.
6: Yeah, so Newcastle United was bought by the Saudi Arabia's public investment fund in 2021. Elsewhere in Europe, another example is Paris Saint-Germain, which are owned by the state of Qatar. Yeah, I mean, fans of other clubs don't tend to like other clubs owned by Middle Eastern states. It's all a bit odd for a game that's sort of deeply rooted in English working class communities. It's all very strange. I mean, most clubs now are owned by Americans, about wealthy Americans. Arsenal are owned by the Cronker family. Liverpool by the Fenway Sports, who also own the Boston Red Sox. So actually more are owned by Americans. But even the very richest American billionaires still aren't as rich as the state of Abu Dhabi or the state of Saudi Arabia.
13: And what's in it for these owners? Why are they funneling so much money into UK-based soccer teams?
6: Well, that's the big question. I mean, I think it goes back to the Middle East and it goes back to these countries wanting to be players on the world stage. I mean, not many people had heard of Qatar 20 years ago, but then it hosted the World Cup. It bought Paris Saint-Germain. It owns this huge satellite sports TV channel called beIN Sports all over the Middle East. It's a huge global player in a large part due to sport. And of course, the large US military base there. And I think other countries watch that, and Abu Dhabi and Saudi Arabia, and everyone else is trying to do the same thing, and their sort of rivalries in the Middle East itself. So I think it's more about the Middle East, frankly, than it is about England.
13: Mm. Back to England, though, what kind of punishments might be on the table for Man City if it does lose its appeal?
6: Well, we don't know, but it would be astonishing if it wasn't extremely harsh sporting sanctions, which I think is important because there have been other clubs that have broken rules recently that have had financial punishments. But that would be nonsensical here because the Abu Dhabi has effectively bottomless pockets to pay any fine. So sporting sanctions would mean relegation. We have this system, which you guys don't in American leagues, of promotion and relegation. So if you do really badly one year, you don't get the top spot in the draft the next year, you get they go down to a division below. But if Manchester City were relegated and nothing else changed, they would just spend all their money and go straight back up again and be winning again. So there's this feeling that it has to be something harsher, more long-running. People have even spoke about a forced sale. Could the government force the owners to sell the club? But even then, would they just start off where they left off? Because while at the very beginning they might just have been bankrolled by wealthy outsiders, now this club is a huge global brand and they do have fans around the world, which lead to commercial revenue and whatever else. So while the owner money has kind of jump-started all this, they now exist on this elevated plane as some of the other big clubs in European football, although that never would have happened without Abu Dhabi.
13: And I would imagine that the idea is there needs to be a punishment that would act as a deterrent for other clubs trying to do the same thing, which would have to be a pretty big punishment indeed.
6: Absolutely. And, well, it'd be very difficult for other clubs to do similar because there are much more stringent financial regulations which weren't there at the time. But yeah, I mean, the Premier League, clearly, I mean, the language in the report, it's a very sort of technical legal report, but it uses the word sham multiple times. It talks about the bad faith. It basically accuses them of lying multiple times in their evidence. It's a really, really kind of harsh indictment of the way the Premier League sees Manchester City. So they absolutely want them to be punished very, very badly. But of course, there is still an appeal to run.
13: Sports journalist Joey Durso. Brazil's much-anticipated presidential election is this Sunday. 13 candidates are on the ballot, but most eyes are on the two frontrunners, incumbent President Luiz Inácio Lula da Silva and his far-right challenger, Flavio Bolsonaro. He, of course, is the son of jailed former President Jair Bolsonaro. Meanwhile, Brazil's top electoral court has been trying to tamp down on disinformation and the use of artificial intelligence before people head to the polls. With the first round of voting set for this Sunday, the question is that working? Rose Gilbert reports from Florianópolis, Brazil.
14: Dona Maria is a well-known right-wing media personality. Her videos, which are critical of Brazilian President Lula da Silva, have drawn hundreds of thousands of followers on Instagram and TikTok. Here she is in an online interview.
15: Boa tarde, Mário e Fred. Que satisfação participar do Sem Rodeios.
14: She's elderly, she's black, she's a woman, and she's influential. She's also not a real person. Dona Maria is the AI creation of a rideshare driver named Daniel Cristiano dos Santos, as a BBC report revealed earlier this year. Back in 2024, Brazil's Special Court for Elections introduced new regulations banning the use of deepfakes in political advertising. And since then, the court has continued to make updates, for instance, requiring AI-generated content to be labeled and prohibiting AI chatbots from telling people which candidate to vote for.
16: It's really hard to say if it's working or not.
14: Liz Nobrega is Director of Strategy and Innovation at Alafia Labs, a digital policy research group based in northern Brazil. On the one hand, she says regulations are vital.
16: The fact that we have rules, we are thinking that's really helpful because we have more transparency than we had before, and we can develop researches showing what is working and what is not working.
14: On the other hand, it's nearly impossible for the courts to keep up with the sheer volume and variety of material online. The problem is exacerbated by the fact that a majority of Brazilians get their news through social media and messaging apps like WhatsApp, according to a study released in April. And social media sites are not helping.
16: The technology has been developed so fast and growing the quality of the content so fast that it's really difficult for the population to understand and recognize what is AI or not.
14: Despite the courts demanding that they label AI-generated content, it often isn't happening. Stevan Bertelli is a hairdresser. He uses Instagram and Facebook regularly and considers himself a pretty tech-savvy guy.
17: Mas já fui enganado, sim. Já fui enganado.
14: Still, he says he's fallen for artificial intelligence before.
17: Isso me apunhalou. Isso me contaminou muito.
14: I've been tricked, Bertelli says. He recalls being horrified by a post linking incumbent President Lula da Silva to child sex abuse. Later, that post was debunked and taken down. But Bertelli couldn't tell if it was real or not, and that really scared him.
17: É perturbador, né?
14: Videos like that are generally taken down because they're so wildly inflammatory and so widely spread. But Fernanda Rodriguez of the Institute for Research on Internet and Society says too many of these fakes are staying online and unlabeled.
18: Então, para além da questão de regular a IA,
14: it's not just about regulating AI-generated content, Rodriguez says. It's about regulating the digital platforms where that content is posted. Her group did a study where they put AI-generated election misinformation on the top 5 social media sites. About a month later, TikTok took their posts down, followed by YouTube. But the content was never labeled as AI, and the other 3 platforms never took the disinformation down. When they asked the companies why they didn't remove the fake posts, they didn't get a reply. But even when social media companies do take down these kinds of posts, trying to keep something off the internet for good is like trying to catch a cloud with your bare hands. Take Dona Maria, for example. Her original accounts on Instagram and TikTok were banned, but the videos continue to circulate online. Or as she put it,
19: se me derrubam uma porta, eu entro pela janela, sento na sala e ainda pergunto.
14: If you take away a door, I will enter through the window.
18: Bom, é a pergunta de $1 million.
14: So the future of AI regulation in politics? Well, that's the $1 million question, Rodriguez says. Both she and Nóbrega say their research groups will investigate the impact of AI following the election. The first round of voting takes place this Sunday, October 4th. For The World, I'm Rose Gilbert in Florianópolis.
13: Up next, why Egypt is cracking down on journalists. 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
20: 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Clear skies right now in Phoenix. We have some breezy conditions. It's 95 degrees at 221.
13: This is The World. I'm Carolyn Beeler. More now on the disappeared journalists in Egypt. Yesterday, we told you how police rounded up the entire reporting staff of the fact-checking and investigative news site Matsadash. It was one of the only remaining independent news outlets in the country. The whereabouts of the 6 journalists are unknown. It is the latest in a relentless, decade-long crackdown against journalists under President Abdel Fattah el-Sisi, giving Egypt the inglorious distinction as one of the world's worst jailers of journalists. Timothy Caldas is the deputy director of the Tahrir Institute for Middle East Policy. He told me what this wave of arrests means for the wider state of press freedom in Egypt and began by explaining how the arrests themselves unfolded.
23: The authorities started on Monday tracking down individual journalists. They raided some of their homes, seized all of their electronics, as well as the electronics of their relatives. A couple of them were arrested on the streets. This happened across multiple governorates throughout Egypt. So it was a quite significant operation.
13: And so I understand that the government has claimed that the journalists were affiliated with the Muslim Brotherhood. That is a common accusation used to justify detaining people in Egypt. Is that right?
23: Yeah, no, people get accused of it all the time. I mean, the government has, to a somewhat absurd extent, used that accusation to explain anything that they don't like. They blamed flooding in Alexandria one time on the Muslim Brotherhood. They blamed the country's entire hard currency shortage on them. It became a running joke at one point in Egypt. And so it's a very untenable claim. And the other thing to keep in mind is Matsadash, the news outlet, responded to this accusation, pointing out that just days ago, before the arrests, they had debunked a claim that was circulating in the media associated with the actual Muslim Brotherhood, and they've been doing this repeatedly. So the idea that they're a front for the Muslim Brotherhood just doesn't make any sense if you actually look at their reporting.
2: Mm. And this was one of just a few remaining independent news outlets in Egypt. How did Egypt get to this point of such limited press freedom?
23: I mean, there's been a systemic effort by the regime ever since the coup d'etat that took place in 2013 to really kind of dismantle any sort of independent or critical media outlets, as well as freedoms more broadly. So, I mean, literally moments after the coup was announced in 2013, a number of news stations were taken offline, and they've also blocked hundreds of websites, including many media websites, to prevent people from accessing independent media, including outlets that are working in Egypt. And on top of that, even journalists who are Egyptian working outside the country find their families being targeted by the regime inside of Egypt.
2: 19 journalists were already in custody before this round of arrests. But I understand that you see this crackdown as something a bit distinct from what has come before. Why is that?
23: Yeah, no, I mean, while Egypt has, you know, long been one of the worst jailers of journalists in the world, it's completely unprecedented that an entire news room be arrested in one go. Normally, they target individual journalists. So this is a new escalation that we've never seen before, actually, in the history of Egypt.
2: And is there an understanding of why the president would have taken this step right now?
23: I mean, it's not clear, to be honest with you. There is a broader, I think, sensitivity about any sort of political criticism or any sort of critical coverage right now. But in addition to that, there's just rising public discontent with the government. And so they're constantly trying to quash anyone that could present a framing of the situation that's different than the official line. The trouble with that is that the source of public anger primarily is due to the economic deterioration in Egypt. And you can't censor the price of tomatoes or chicken or eggs. You can't censor rising rents and fuel prices. And you can't censor rising poverty. I mean, the Egyptian government stopped publishing poverty data in 2020 because of how bad things were getting. But it's not like people don't know that they're poor.
2: Yeah, people are still living it every single day, even if they're not reading
23: exactly.
2: about it.
23: Exactly. And while they're living all of these things, while hunger is rising in Egypt, they're watching the government spend on lavish projects. So Egyptians are, you know, denied public services, denied social protection, facing higher poverty. And that's quite provocative.
2: Is there kind of a larger global context as to why this might be happening now, this crackdown on journalists?
23: Yeah, absolutely. I mean, it's just this week that we're learning that the U.S. has used a national security waiver on the human rights conditions for Egypt's military assistance, while over the summer, the European Union erroneously certified that Egypt had made progress on human rights to disburse 1.5 billion euros to the Egyptian government. So Egypt is getting this sense of impunity with respect to its international partners when it comes to human rights, and that could have fostered the will to pursue this crackdown, assuming that there won't be any consequences.
2: So as the government continues to crack down on journalists and further limit press freedom, what is the landscape for Egyptians trying to get reliable information from inside the country? Are there ways to do it?
23: I mean, they can use VPNs to get around the website blocks, but again, that's going to be, you know, a certain like kind of level of sophisticated user. There's a lot of stuff that's independent, but not necessarily good quality, that's being streamed through, you know, YouTube and other types of social media networks that the government hasn't been able to fully control. And there's a handful of other independent news outlets operating in Egypt under extraordinary pressure as well, whose journalists have also been arrested on multiple occasions. And, you know, they're still doing really critical work, but it is a difficult environment. And there's only so much that this small group of remaining independent journalists can do, given how small a number they are. So their capacity to cover this country of over 100 million people isn't going to be up to what Egyptians should be able to access. So it is a challenging situation, no doubt.
2: Yeah. Human rights and press freedom organizations are calling for the release of the six Matsadash journalists who were apprehended this week. Is there any indication of that happening?
23: I mean, we're hoping that given the outcry, given the fact that the evidence is so overwhelmingly clear that the government's accusations are not sound, that they could be released in the coming days. Generally speaking with these things, if they're going to be released anytime soon, it has to be very soon. Once things kind of build into the legal system, it becomes very Kafkaesque and much harder to resolve these things quickly. So everyone is, I think, pushing and hoping that that this is resolved as soon as possible. There's been a lot of statements from members of Congress, members of the European Parliament, even Egyptian political parties calling for their release, which is, you know, brave in their own right. But also speaks to the fact that it's seen as so egregious that even a political party inside Egypt would take that step.
13: Timothy Caldas is the deputy director of the Tahrir Institute for Middle East Policy.

0: 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Stick with us. 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
1: In Germany, the political center is fighting for relevance. That's after recent electoral gains for the far right and the far left. Germany has increasing political fragmentation, unstable coalitions, a dire economy. That echoes a past that led to the rise of fascism almost a century ago. Is history repeating itself? That story on the next All Things Considered from NPR News.
2: And that's coming up in 30 minutes this afternoon at 3 on KJZZ 91.5. Have you had a minute to try KJZZ's newest game? It's called Minute Mix. We take a headline from the day's news and scramble it up. 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Some breeziness expected in the valley this evening with overnight lows around 76 degrees. Right now, clear skies, 95 degrees in Phoenix at 2:30.
0: This is The World. I'm Carolyn Beeler. In Haiti, the healthcare system is under major strain. Gangs have taken over most of the capital of Port-au-Prince and are pushing northwards, displacing about 1.5 million people along the way. That's caused overcrowding in hospitals and interruptions in routine healthcare. The International Rescue Committee's Deputy Director for Programs, Ali Pasika, is in Haiti's capital, Port-au-Prince. She shared her assessment of the situation with me earlier today.
3: I was recently in northwest Haiti in a town about 150 kilometers away from Port-au-Prince on the coast, and I visited the only remaining hospital outside of gang-controlled areas that operates for that region. The state of the hospital and the state of the healthcare system in that area is on the verge of collapse. The hospital is in need of pharmaceuticals, of beds, and of personnel to support the inflow of internally displaced people. We're seeing much larger numbers of people fleeing violence and insecurity who are seeking shelter, safety, healthcare in these locations. So the hospital and the health centers are overwhelmed with a larger number of people. But even before that, the healthcare system in Haiti has been on its knees for years now, and it is crucially and chronically underfunded and lacking in basic equipment, pharmaceuticals, and personnel in order to sustain the system. So it is a compounding effect that is now reaching very, very severe humanitarian crisis.
0: And so when you visited this hospital in northwest Haiti, what did you actually see? Like, what did it look like for folks trying to get care there?
3: When I visited the hospital, I have to say that I was incredibly impressed with the healthcare personnel that are there, who do an enormous work with very little available equipment. What we're seeing is, for example, in the maternity is women who are bunched up together. Every single bed is used. There is not a single bed available. Women who are waiting to give birth are sitting very close to each other with no privacy and absolutely no fan, no air conditioning, very little electricity, because the electricity is saved for the moment for the rooms where the delivery takes place. What we're also seeing is children who are there for illnesses or other who are also very close together, bunched up with their families close to them. It's a very severe situation.
0: So you've mentioned there are a lot of Haitians displaced due to gang violence. Are there specific health concerns that arise because of that displacement, like people not getting their routine health care, or health concerns that arise from, you know, being on the move or living outside of where you're from?
3: Absolutely. Displacement causes huge disruption in the lives of people and any kind of medical treatment that they were following. One of the number one problems with displacement is sexual and reproductive health. Women who are on treatments to control their births.

0: A group of chemicals known as PFAS are everywhere, on nonstick pans, waterproof jackets, upholstery. They are so ubiquitous that trace amounts can be found in the bloodstream of nearly every American. And exposure has been linked to cancer and other serious illnesses, especially in communities where they are used in local industry. That is the case in a town in northern England, close to the seaside resort of Blackpool. Residents living near a chemical factory there have some of the highest PFAS blood levels ever recorded in the UK. Leanna Hosea is a journalist with Watershed Investigations who helped organize the blood tests and has this report.
1: At the local football club in Thornton Cleveleys in Lancashire, northern England, people are filing in not to watch the game, but to roll up their sleeves and have their blood taken to be tested for PFAS, per- and polyfluoroalkyl substances. Parents, children, grandparents, whole households are arriving here together.

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1: And this is KJZZ 91.5. 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In traffic right now, there is a report of a vehicle fire on the 101 southbound that's near Raintree Drive.
2: Planning a trip up north to see the fall colors? 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
1: Coming up on the program, in Sonora, the Mexican state south of Arizona, mothers are combing the desert for the remains of their missing children.
3: Pero para mí, el gobierno no sirve para nada.
1: The government is completely useless, says one searching mother. The search for the disappeared continues in Mexico, even as officials boast of a drop in homicides. The story at 3:44 on All Things Considered.
4: 1 month away from the midterms, and many voters are casting their ballots on affordability. But in new Trump ads paid for by the government, he warns Americans that we're in a, quote, final battle. But with who? And is this propaganda for your vote? I'm David Green. Join Moa Lathy, Jonah Goldberg, and me for the next Left, Right, and Center.
1: Left, Right, and Center is tonight at 9. It's part of the Evening Conversations on 91.5. And this evening in Phoenix should be 77 degrees, mostly clear and breezy. Winds could gust up to 25 miles per hour. For Saturday tomorrow, also breezy and sunny and 96 degrees. Currently, it's 95 in Phoenix at 3:30.
5: Live from NPR News in Culver City, California, I'm Duane Brown. New York's governor says she's appointing State Attorney General Letitia James as a special prosecutor in the Cornell University rape case. Governor Kathy Hochul says she made the decision after learning more troubling details.
6: And that is why I'm invoking the power conferred to me as the governor of the state of New York to enlist Attorney General James as an independent special prosecutor in this case. She'll follow the facts. She'll examine the evidence and go wherever it leads. And if the evidence supports criminal charges, she will pursue them.
5: Hochul says the authorities who first handled the case, including the DA, closed it without interviewing the woman who made the claims or anyone else involved. Members of a fraternity on campus were accused of raping her. For nearly half a century now, the federal government has said segregating people with disabilities in institutions is, in most cases, an act of discrimination, but the Trump administration disagrees. NPR's Janaki Mehta has more.
7: The Justice Department began shifting its position back in June, saying states didn't have to integrate people with disabilities into their communities to follow the law. It all culminated in a court case last week when a federal judge agreed to strip the concept, even the word integration, out of federal rules. That doesn't change laws that protect integration, but experts like Jennifer Mathis, a disability rights lawyer, say it sends a clear message.
8: It is a signal to states. The federal government thinks they have permission to go institutionalize people.
7: Although the law hasn't changed, federal enforcement already has. Janaki Mehta, NPR News.
5: Well, stocks finished higher on Wall Street, ending a rough trading week as employers pulled back on hiring last month, cooling worries about rising inflation. 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
1: From KJZZ News in Phoenix, I'm Tiara Vian. Arizona water officials are working on a plan to deal with Colorado River cutbacks by tapping into an underground water savings account. KJZZ's Alex Hager explains cities in the Phoenix area can volunteer to use less from the river in exchange for water from the backup supply.
9: Arizona proposed cutting back on Colorado River use statewide by a certain amount. So now, water managers are passing the hat to water users, asking if they can take a little less and help contribute to the total water savings the state suggested. Greg Adams with the Central Arizona Project says so far, it's working.
10: We're looking at the couch cushions here, but I think this does show broad commitment from water users within the state.
9: Cities and private utilities have tentatively offered to save a little water here and a little water there. In exchange, they'll get water from a savings account they've been paying into since the 90s. The plan is only expected to save a relatively small amount of water, and bigger agreements where utilities save water in exchange for money will be needed to reach the statewide total. Alex Hager, KJZZ News, Phoenix.
1: Casa Grande held its first public hearing on a data center, but it did not go as residents expected. Now, a data center, battery, and natural gas facility, roughly the size of New York City's Central Park, will take shape 8 miles from the city's downtown. KJZZ's Taylor Griffith reports.
11: The meeting began with reminders that planning and zoning commissioners are volunteers, and another on the role of public comments when considering if an applicant has met the city's conditions. Here's Dan Coxworth, the city's planning director.
12: Public comments help identify relevant impacts, but decisions should be supported by facts tied to the standards, not simply support or opposition to the use.
11: Groans and loud protests were heard as the commissioners voted 6-1 to approve. Commissioner Garrett Aldrit, who introduced... Groans and loud protests were heard as the commissioners voted 6-1 to approve. Commissioner...

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1: And good Friday afternoon to you. 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In traffic, in the East Valley on the 101 southbound near Indian Bend Road, a crash is blocking the right lane.
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1: 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This evening should be 77 degrees in Phoenix, mostly clear and breezy. Winds could gust as high as 30 miles an hour. 96 and breezy for the weekend, Saturday and Sunday. 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
4: Live from NPR News in Culver City, California, I'm Dwayne Brown. The Labor Department says employers added just 29,000 jobs last month, far fewer than forecasters had expected, while also revising gains reported for July and August lower. Factories and construction companies added workers in September, but government and financial services cut jobs. The news comes as President Trump hits the campaign trail with just over a month before the crucial midterms, where he's been touting his handling of the economy. Michael Regan is managing editor at Bloomberg News.
5: Certainly is the biggest theme, I think, on the campaign trail. And, you know, the polling numbers certainly reflect the concerns about it. I mean, I think it boils down to people's wages just aren't increasing as much as the cost of living continues to increase. So that's a painful situation for consumers.
4: Some economists say the latest jobs report makes it less likely the Fed will raise interest rates again later this month. A Massachusetts man has been arrested for allegedly cyber-stalking a conservative podcaster who's married to White House Deputy Chief of Staff Stephen Miller. Here's NPR's Ryan Lucas.
6: The defendant, 41-year-old John Anthony Proia III, faces one count of cyber-stalking. At a hearing in federal court in Boston, he entered a plea of not guilty. Prosecutors say that starting in August, Proia contacted Katie Miller at least 40 times with phone calls and text messages using a menacing tone and expletives. Proia also allegedly sent similar messages to her parents. Court papers do not identify Miller by name, but in a message on X, she thanked the Justice Department and FBI for keeping her and her family safe. Proia, who was released by the court but is barred from contacting Miller or any public officials, is due back in court in November. Ryan Lucas, NPR News, Washington.
4: This is NPR.
1: From KJZZ News in Phoenix, I'm Tiara Vian. In November, voters will decide on a measure that would ban foreign nationals from spending money to influence Arizona elections, among other things. In a debate Thursday, Greg Blackie argued for the measure on behalf of the Conservative Free Enterprise Club. He says it would prevent foreigners from donating to nonprofits, which then make political donations. Tempe Councilman Randy Keating questioned how that could even be implemented.
7: Say a foreign national wants to write me a check for $1 million, then I donate to political candidates the next year. How do you really stop that? I don't know.
1: Keating says the real purpose of the measure is to attack mail-in voting. The measure states all Arizonans have to show ID every time they cast a ballot, but it doesn't clarify how that would be implemented for mail-in voters who account for 80% of the state's ballots. The public pushed back on a Trump administrative move to allow more motorized vehicles in national forests. The Mountain West News Bureau's Hannah Merzbach reports on some of the 134,000 comments.
8: Former Forest Service employee Linda Baker says she's already seeing vehicles go where they shouldn't in forests in Wyoming.
9: Tracks from backcountry motorcycles going up the sides of mountains. I've seen them cascading down wet trails, just creating all kinds of erosion.
8: That's why she sent a formal comment against what she calls alarming potential changes to the federal travel management rule. Proposed changes could make it so many areas that didn't allow vehicles could open up to them. That would be a win for the Wyoming State Snowmobile Association. Its leader said in its comments that they'd been unduly restricted from forests. They were in the minority, though. 90% of commenters were against the changes, according to an analysis from the Center for Western Priorities, which is also in opposition.
1: That's Hannah Mersbach reporting. The Cardinals will try to get back on the winning track in New Jersey on Sunday night against the Giants. They've lost two straight since an opening day win, and part of the problem has been penalties. Arizona is averaging 8 of them per game in the first 3 weeks. Cards receiver Marvin Harrison Jr. says the unforced errors have stifled the offense and let down head coach Mike LaFleur.
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